0: actor R.J. Mitty, who has died at the age of 34. Best known for his role as Walter White Jr. in the television series Breaking Bad, Mitty, who suffered from cerebral palsy, was also a disability advocate. No immediate cause of death was given. The jersey worn by basketball star Michael Jordan in the second game of the 1998 NBA Finals has sold for a record $14 million. Hunt Auctions says it's the highest price ever paid for basketball memorabilia. The previous record was just over US$12 million for the jersey Jordan wore in Game 3 of the series. The Chicago Bulls defeated the Utah Jazz in what was Jordan's sixth and last title. And in the AFL, Nick Blakey is set to leave the Sydney Swans. Reports suggest the club has agreed to a trade with North Melbourne.
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3: Welcome to another Saturday. Welcome to your weekend. Hope we're going to have some fun this morning. Coming up, we've got The Wire. They're going to talk about older Indigenous people who speak their cultural language at home are less likely to drink alcohol. Amber Petty from the Silent Generation podcast is going to speak with you. We've got an AMRAP chart song of the week from Cassidy Ray. We are joined by the one and the only original member of INXS turned country superstar, Andrew Farris. Pat Farmer is going to give us part two of his book, Pole to Pole. He'll tell you all about his contributions to charities and the marathons that he ran to raise funds. Murph's in with the top five countdown. And in two songs' time, Artifacts come in. They're going to talk Shearing the Ram, part one.

0: Time to get a bit arty on a Saturday morning. Arty facts are in. They're talking shearing the ram. This is part one.
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3: English-born painter Tom Roberts helped birth Australian Impressionism, and along the way created one of the movement's masterpieces. Yeah, I said it. This week, we're talking about Shearing the Rams. Welcome to Arty Facts. I'm Matt Stewart. I'm here with my very good friends, Dave Warnicki and Jess. Jess.
4: And, that'll do.
5: Hello. Thanks for having us.
6: Thank you so much for having us.
3: Thanks so much for joining me here.
4: In your house.
3: In my house.
6: What a beautiful home.
3: The Ian Potter Centre is my lounge room. I think of it as Melbourne's lounge room.
6: Yeah.
3: How comfy is it?
4: It's beautiful. Is the Yarra your toilet?
3: No.
4: The Yarra looks like
3: my bath. So we're here today to talk about this painting, which is a beautiful coincidence as we are sitting right in front of it now. Are you familiar with it?
6: Yes. I can actually say that. Most of the ones that we've done in this series, no. But this one, yes, I am familiar with this one.
4: It feels blasphemous, but for me, no.
3: Yeah, interesting.
6: Huh.
3: Well, you're going to learn a bit about it now, Dave. It's an icon.
4: I'm loving what I'm saying.
3: It's like an icon meeting an icon.
4: Thanks.
3: And magic's been made. So your name? So I'm going to tell you a bit about the artist, Tom Roberts, and then we'll get on to this icon of the art world, Shearing the Rams. Can you tell?
4: Great title.
3: Yeah, it is what it says it is. But we'll start with the artist, Tom Roberts.
4: Great.
3: He was born on either the 8th or the 9th of March in 1856. They're not sure which one. It depends on whether you trust his birth certificate or his tombstone.
6: Oh.
3: Personally, when it comes to births, I go with the birth certificate. Feels like that's right in its area of expertise.
6: Yeah.
4: But the birth certificate didn't say anything about his date of death.
3: Which no, it didn't.
4: You can trust the tombstone for that one.
3: Exactly. So he was born in Dorchester in England. After his father, Richard, died, his mother, Matilda, immigrated with Tom and his two siblings to Australia, where they lived in Collingwood, a suburb of Melbourne from 1869.
6: Nice.
3: The first years in Australia were tough, with the family struggling to make ends meet. Tom started becoming interested in art, and by 1873, he was studying at the Collingwood and Carlton Artisans School of Design.
6: Ooh.
3: He quickly showed promise and was awarded a prize for landscape painting. Huh? How many of them have you got?
6: Three.
4: Only two.
3: Oh.
6: Yeah.
3: I don't have any.
6: Don't ask me to do people, though. Cannot even do stick figures. Landscapes? I'm amazing.
3: And harder noses.
6: Oh, don't get me started.
3: Well, he's done so many of them, too.
6: Yeah, heaps of noses. Nearly all of them have a nose.
4: What about, like, there's a guy at the back with a hat covering his nose.
6: Yeah.
3: That's a trick guy.
4: Stuff the nose
6: it's
4: up.
6: It's too hard.
3: In 1874, he enrolled at the National Gallery of Victoria's Art School. So this part of what is now the Ian Potter Centre, NGV, he studied. It's interesting the NGV has such a long history, which is kind of cool. And there he became friends with another future legend of Australian painting, Frederick McCubbin.
4: Oh,
3: ring any bells?
6: Yes.
3: He did that one there, for instance.
4: Wow.
3: I'm still getting over it, but that was a little print of that painting was in our lounge room when I was a kid. And it's so wild to be sitting near the real one.
6: You've never seen it?
3: Never seen it.
6: How cool.
3: Yeah, so cool. While studying at the NGV school, McCubbin was nicknamed the Prof. He loved to read, and the other students loved to hear what he'd learnt. So they called him the Prof. Roberts, on the other hand, was nicknamed Bulldog. So we had Bulldog and the Prof.
6: I love that, and I'm buying that album.
3: From 1881 to 1884. They were split up because Bulldog travelled to London, where he was selected to study at the Royal Academy of Arts.
6: Oh.
3: He was one of the first Aussie artists to get the call up over there. While he was over in London, he also spent a few weeks in Spain. And while he was travelling, he was introduced to the principles of Impressionism and plein air painting. You familiar with plein air painting?
6: No.
3: Don't have any idea what it was?
6: I Have you not got it written down?
7: I mean,
6: it
7: freaking hurt.
4: I mean, well, Matt did that tell me actually before, but I thought that I was supposed to play along. You were going to explain what it was.
3: I said to you at the time, like, this will give you a chance to look smart. And you cooked it.
4: But what I would have done is gone, oh, I think that's where, when you're out in the open, you're painting a landscape out in the open. And you would have said, I told you that before.
7: No, I wouldn't have.
6: No, you wouldn't.
4: Now, I'm really enjoying the story of this piece, but to be honest, I don't really trust Matt and what he's saying so far. So I thought I'd bring in a couple of experts from the NGV to really set the record straight. And hello to Angela Hessen and David Hurlston.
8: Hello.
4: Thank you so much for joining me. First of all, I just wanted to ask you about the artist Roberts and where he fits into the Australian landscape.
8: So Tom Roberts is a really important figure for Australian art. He's certainly one of the most loved Australian artists at NGV. We think about Roberts' Australian precursors, people like Eugène von Gerard, who were very much in the kind of romantic tradition where they are removed from the landscape. They're looking at it as something wondrous and sublime. Roberts and his friends were all about embedding themselves in it, getting to know it really intimately. So we see landscapes that have no horizon line, a new sense of real familiarity with Australian bushes and trees. And there's that sense of this is something that is familiar, that is home, but that's being painted in a really revolutionary way.
9: And in fact, that was the start of what we know now, or we refer to as the Australian Impressionism movement, where the artists would get together and go on these camps into the bush.
8: And actually it's interesting to note that Victorian ideas around propriety and gender played a real part in this. So Sutherland and other women artists weren't able to stay overnight at the camps because that was seen as indecent when there were men staying there. Yeah. So they would trek out on the train, they'd take all their canvases and their materials and they'd spend the day painting with the men and then they'd have to go home again in the evening.
4: And then do it all again the next day.
8: And it's for this reason, actually, the painting behind us is an unusually large example of Sutherland's work, but a lot of these women were painting most of the time on a smaller scale, in part just because they had to carry all of those materials.
4: Okay.
8: And materials were really expensive and they were paid less too. So it was a difficult time, but they made a go of it.
3: So plein air painting, basically, it's the practice of painting landscape pictures out of doors.
6: Oh.
3: Or outside, as you might say today.
6: I would say out of doors.
3: It's a French term,
6: okay.
3: I believe.
6: So you're out in the landscape while you paint the landscape
3: that
6: you're
3: in. Picture it, you're out there.
4: Yeah, doing a bit of this.
3: That's right. Yeah, you got the big easel out.
6: Yep. You just look slightly over one side of the canvas and go, yes.
3: Yeah.
6: Back to it, yeah.
3: That's right. That's plein air.
6: Yeah, nice.
3: The things he learnt in Europe helped shape his style, and according to the Australian Dictionary of Biography, one of my favourite websites.
4: Great source.
3: It's a great source. Love the ADB. he returned to Melbourne in 1885 at precisely the right moment to instigate a new school of painting based on plein air practice, which was allied to notions of nationalism and regionalism.
4: Ooh. I love that he precisely the right moment. Like he stepped off the boat and someone was saying, I reckon we need a new school. And he went, I've got an idea. And they went, all right.
3: Exactly. That's pretty much what happened. But yeah, it was interesting because at that time, around that time, it was the first time there were more Australian-born people than European immigrants living in Australia.
6: Ah.
3: You know what I mean?
4: Right.
3: And apparently there was starting to go, all the old Europeans were starting, or the young Europeans were going, we need to start getting our own identity here. Forget the motherland. We're a country now, or we're about to be. Still weren't, but it was moving that way. So they wanted the art to reflect it. The ADB goes on. Robert's Melbourne colleagues immediately benefited from his experience. Arthur Streeton, for one, later claimed that Bulldog's example was crucial for him. It was a big deal. In the following years, after his return, Roberts and McCubbin, aka
4: the Prof.
3: Prof and the Bulldog.
6: Bulldog and the Prof.
3: Roberts and McCubbin started going on painting trips with others, including Streeton, as well as Charles Conder. And you can see a Conda just sort of... They would camp in places like Box Hill, Mentone, and later in the Heidelberg area. A couple of those paintings over there are from the Mentone trips.
6: Mm.
4: Looks very different these days.
3: Does look a little different.
6: Quite different, yeah.
3: Yeah, it was before the Edgy was there, for instance. That famous pub that
4: we've all been to.
3: We've all been to.
4: Yeah.
3: Dollar Pots Wednesday nights.
4: That's a good deal.
6: That's too good a deal. Yeah. That's a dangerous deal.
3: It was a dangerous deal. Roberts later said, we went to the bush and tried to get it down as truly as we could. And that was always his ambition.
6: Mm,
3: Robert's 1886 painting, as you can see here, The Artist Camp, portrays one of their camping trips to Box Hill. That's Frederick McCubbin seated by the tent, and another artist, Lewis Abrahams, in the hat. Lewis has just cooked some chops. And what he's doing here is showing Frederick McCubbin the freshly cooked chops.
7: Look at this. Hey, Fred. Hey, look at this.
4: Check out me chop.
3: Yeah. No truer representation of that will you find.
4: No, it's his nickname, The Hat.
3: Yeah, it was The Hat.
7: No, it's Chop.
4: Bulldog the prop. Some people call me Chop. You know why.
3: These plein air trips were the beginning of what would come to be known as the Heidelberg School. Art critic Sidney Dickinson coined the term, the Heidelberg School, in 1891 when reviewing works by Arthur Streeton and Walter Withers. Since then, the term has evolved to incorporate all painters who went on these plein air artist camps around Melbourne and Sydney in the 1880s and 1890s. So we don't count. If we went there now, it doesn't. You could go to an artist camp in Box Hill now, but I'm afraid you don't make
7: the cut. It doesn't qualify.
3: It's both time and place. Sorry, mate.
4: So if I went to play some laser tag at Dark Zone in Box Hill, that wouldn't count.
7: That doesn't count.
3: Yeah.
7: Are you kidding me?
3: Well, you come up with another thing.
7: Laser tag can be art.
3: You could be the laser tag Box Hill school.
4: A lot of the artists you've mentioned, Rob's included, have often been referred to as being part of the Heidelberg School. David, can you tell us more about that term?
9: I mean, certainly the artists painted in Heidelberg, but they painted in lots of other locations around Melbourne, but also in Sydney. So that's a commonly used term, but we like to use the term Australian Impressionism to more accurately capture that sort of movement.
8: I think one of the things that was really important for them was finding new areas of inspiration. And after the turn of the century, several of them go back to Europe again. So Roberts, after sort of 1901, is back in London for a number of years. They're really quite nomadic.
3: According to the Art Gallery of New South Wales, in 1889, along with McCubbin, Streeton, Conder and others, Roberts staged the 9x5 Impression exhibition in Melbourne, which consisted of impressions of bush and city life rapidly painted on cigar box lids. So I think it was in part because they didn't have a lot of cash for canvases and whatever, so they just reused these cigar box lids, little paintings, and they had this, became quite an influential exhibition. Although art critic for the Argus newspaper, James Smith, condemned most of the paintings as a pain to the eye.
7: Just too small? I can't see it properly. A pain to the eye.
3: Yeah.
7: Okay.
3: That's pretty rough.
7: Yeah.
3: That's rough feedback.
4: It's like he poked himself in the eye with a cigar.
7: Yeah. I think it was unrelated to the art.
3: Despite being scorned by conservative critics, this groundbreaking show reinforced the group's claim that they were creating a new type of art in Australia. Cop that, Smith, you dog.
7: What do you know?
3: According to the State Library of New South Wales, the success of the wool industry made many squatters and pastoralists immensely wealthy, and by the 1880s, the wool business was booming. Hey, we're getting under wool.
7: Mm. That feels relevant.
3: Yeah, that's why I mentioned it.
7: Oh, okay.
3: According to the Wheeler Centre, when Tom Roberts painted Shearing the Rams, he wanted to create a painting that would represent Australian life. What do you reckon? Is that how you see Australian life?
7: Yeah, pretty much, yeah.
3: It's like a bloody
7: share
3: house in Fitzroy to me, am I right?
7: Yeah, my life is reflected in this painting, very much so.
3: In 1888, Roberts visited Brocklesby Sheep Station north of the Murray River. Here's a photo of the shearing shed from the NGV archives. Roberts took that himself.
7: Wow.
3: So this is the outside of what he painted here. Hmm. Observing the shearers, Roberts drew around 80 sketches on his first trip there. A few of them are still in existence, you can see. He returned there twice more to continue work on what would become Shearing the Rams. According to Lee Asprey, in an essay featured on the NGV website, Roberts picked out the most characteristic and picturesque of the shearers. Imagine how brutal that would have been.
7: Yeah. You haven't made the cut?
3: Line up, fellas.
4: Ooh. Line up and went, no. You cut.
3: You're going.
7: You've got a great personality, mate, but that doesn't come across in paint.
10: 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They say

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0: What a joy it is to have our next guest on, Amber Petty, and she's going to talk about her podcast. Amber, good morning. What's this one all about?
2: I'm very proud of this one. It's called The Silent Generation. And basically The Silent Generation, well, it's sort of, it was a term coined back in 1951 by Time magazine. And it was the name that was given for the kind of like the young adults of the time. Like I sort of explain it like the millennials of back then. And it was, they were called The Silent Generation because it was felt that they weren't sort of, you know, they weren't activists. They were growing up in kind of like, you know, just post, you know, post or thereabouts at the start of the Great Depression, off the back of World War One. You know, parents were sort of suffering financially and probably mentally and you know, death and all of that kind of stuff. So they really didn't, they didn't grow up with the luxury of, I guess, sort of going, oh, now what can I do in the world and how can I change things and, you know, and who's going to listen to me? It was very much a pocket of a generation that was, be sort of seen and not heard, and people didn't talk about their feelings, and they really became, I guess, sort of resilient generation, I have to say. And I basically wanted to do the series because I just thought, you know, working on and off in advertising agencies and, you know, in the media, we're just constantly hearing about what the millennials are doing and what they're going to do and predictions and, you know, surveys and this and that. And I thought, okay, that's all well and good, but why aren't we talking to the eldest people in our community, the people that have lived in decades and decades and decades of such extreme change in the world? Like, no other generation, I think, in history will go to their graves with more changing of all aspects of the way the world exists and humans exist together than any other generation. Oh my God, like, what's your story? Tell me what happened. Tell me what happened in the 40s. Tell me what happened in the 30s. You know, what about World War II? And what about how did your community sort of, you know, interact with each other, and what was your mum like? And just, I just find it crazy that there's this unbelievable kind of library of wisdom, life wisdom and history in the eldest of our community, and not enough people are honouring that. They're going, oh, you know, you're a bit past it. What would you have to say? It doesn't make sense to me. So I wanted to create a series that had a catchy little name. You know, okay, well, if we want to talk in generations, because advertising loves to, well, here's The Silent Generation, and most people haven't heard of that because they're not talking to them enough. And then literally it is as simple as having conversations with, you know, there's 8 episodes and they're all with just extraordinary people that I've basically spent an hour or so with and just asked them about their lives.
0: We're talking with Amber Petty about her podcast, The Silent Generation, but talk about early adapters. You were saying about change earlier.
2: Yeah.
0: They have seen everything. They've seen the fax machine. They've seen the television. They've seen man on the moon. They've seen cars. They've seen...
2: Totally. The difference between cars. They've seen a world that didn't have TV. The change in the world is mind-blowing. And now what actually gives me the creeps is just actually looking at the world now compared to the world that they, you know, were born into. And the way that we, you know, communicate, I actually think it's quite sad. I really have to say, and I shouldn't be saying this on a radio station, but it's not really the same. I mean, you know, there's obviously some wonderful parts of technology, but I'm talking mainly sort of the social media and stuff like that. But just the disconnection that we have in the community, that was definitely something that ran through the series, where I think there was definitely like a sadness that of the world that they used to know, where you knew your neighbours and, you know, you, if something was going on, you would go around there and support them. And, you know, you knew your butcher, and you might even know, you knew your bank manager, and just all of this kind of stuff. People were just so much more connected than they are now. Like, we think we're connected, but we're just not. And even, like, and I'm not a religious person, but the role that the church played, really less about religion and more about creating a community and a connected village. That's really beautiful. And I think it's really sad that that's been so disintegrated. You know, the young person's events, which were, you know, once you sort of hit the teens and, you know, stuff like that. So rather than rattling around looking for trouble out in the streets, you know, there are activities that acknowledge that age group and, you know, allow them to meet similar, you know, girls and guys in the area and stuff like that. But also when something tragic happened, you know, you'd have people lining up that you probably wouldn't even have to go shopping for food for a month, you know, because everyone steps in.
0: Tuna mornays lined up the street.
2: Darling, and you'd had 8 lots of apricot chicken casseroles. We've become very, very fearful, disconnected, narcissistic and siloed. And, you know, and I understand that everything, you know, that was, had a negative side. But I think also, I think we've focused so much on, you know, previous generation and all the negative sides that we've literally not bothered to discuss all the positives. Got to take some of the old stuff forward if that happens, just to be a better way.
0: Every young generation is super cool.
2: Of course they are.
0: So the person that you might see on the street who's 85 years old and you think, oh, get out the way, you're old person.
2: Yeah.
0: That guy or that woman was the absolute coolest in their bunch.
2: That's exactly right. And I just think, the thing is too that, you know, but it's not even just about that. It's about going, what's ahead of me and what have I learnt? You know, I mean, that's the thing. Get the word wisdom and also respect. Like, there's not a lot of respect left in the world. That doesn't seem to be something that's being taught to our kids a lot. What is respect?
0: What have you found fascinating about the silent generation, something that you didn't know before, Amber Petty?
2: Well, it's not something that I didn't know, but it's that I have a different perspective on it now. I kind of really went into this going, oh, you know, I can't wait to kind of like really explore the silence and what damage that's done to them in not being able to speak up and not being heard in the past. And, you know, and I know that there, you know, that there was a lot of alcoholism that sort of came down the track, because, you know, I understand when you feel sort of suppressed, you know, you pick up sort of addictions and things like that. But what I realized, and look, and I should have known that with everything, there is a spectrum, right? So, you know, I could be a really lazy person. I could be on the spectrum of being lazy. So I'm either going to be really lazy, but the other end of the spectrum is I'm going to be actually highly productive. And I think what I realised that, yes, there's in terms of the staying quiet, definitely there was a lot of staying quiet, and that probably made life very difficult and probably a little lonely and what have you in many ways. But on the other end of the spectrum, what staying silent created was resilience. And resilience is actually an amazing thing that many of us, you know, younger people, are still trying to learn. And I tell you what, when my dad, I was literally 3 days away from losing my dad when I was interviewing Anne Alexander, who is the lady in the first episode. There was days after that, and you would know losing parents, you know, there was days after Dad died where, you know, I just didn't feel like getting out of bed. And I just kept thinking to a couple of them that had really talked so beautifully about sort of resilience, that I just went, get up and get on with it. You know, you just get up and get on with it. And that, and I needed that, because if I just stayed in the emotion of it, I'd still be sitting there in bed now. So I realised that that was a power tool of theirs, but it was also made life tough for them in other respects.
0: Thank you, Amber Petty.
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0: The Wire is in next, and they'll talk about older Indigenous people are less likely to drink alcohol due to one thing.
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2: Research has revealed older Indigenous people who speak their cultural language at home are less likely to drink alcohol. A collective of Australian universities interviewed almost 800 Indigenous people over 16 years of age from across Australia, asking them to record their drinking habits on an online app. Professor Kylie Lee from La Trobe University says, contrary to stereotypes, there is little difference between Aboriginal and Torres Strait Islander people and non-Indigenous Australians who drink. National Radio News' Amy O'Halloran spoke with Professor Lee to find out more.
3: Most quantitative articles focus on, in quotation marks, the problem, so people who are drinking. This is really the first quantitative article that uses original data to focus on the stories of people who are not drinking. So what can we know about them? What can we know about their strengths, what they're doing in the community? And how can we learn from that to inform what policymakers and people on the ground could do to prevent uptake of risky drinking, which I think is really important.
4: What is the correlation between speaking Aboriginal languages at home and abstaining from drinking alcohol? Were most of these people in this statistic also older and unemployed, like mentioned in the articles?
3: Almost right. So just over one in five people in the group of people that we spoke with, and that was in an urban and remote South Australia in community, had not drunk any alcohol in the last 12 months. And of the people who were not drinking, as you said, they tended to be older rather than younger, but they actually tended to be not employed. They were more likely women, and interestingly, more likely they were to speak an Aboriginal language at home. When we asked people, you know, why don't you drink? Health and family reasons were most common. And a lot of people also said other, but the problem with other is that we're not sure what that other means for each person. And the most common harm that people who were not drinking experienced is stress. It wasn't alcohol-related harms from people who were drinking, because that was one of the questions that we asked, but it was more just in general stress that they experienced from drinking in their community. So I think it's really important because it's countering stereotypes that unemployed Aboriginal people drink a lot, or indeed they might be hooked on drinking. And previous research that we've published a couple of years ago, led by my co-author Tegan Weatherall, who has her PhD, Gamilaroi researcher, has actually shown that even amongst people who are hooked on drinking, the proportion of people who are hooked who are Aboriginal is really similar to the proportion of non-Aboriginal Australians who are hooked on alcohol. So again, Tegan's paper was almost like the first in trying to break down some of those stereotypes, but now we're trying to break down them by trying to see who are the people who are not drinking. And I think it's really important because of what we can learn to help people on the ground in terms of the service providers and the policymakers as well. The specific reason why people abstain are really going to vary from community to community. And it's really, as you would know, based on local priorities and local culture. But if we can understand more from these local contexts, it's really going to greatly inform the efforts that we're all working towards in terms of crafting messages about reducing risky drinking.
4: And you talk about these crafting these messages. Can you actually explain that a little bit further? Because in the paper it says that understanding local reasons for abstaining from drinking alcohol can be useful for tailoring health campaigns. So can you explain that message a little bit further?
3: That means finding a hook that people are able to be interested in to receive. So when you go to your doctor and they're talking about you might have put on weight or you might not be sleeping well, the doctor's trying to find a hook, a way to plant a seed to get in there to your head to try and tell you about a health message, to try and in time change behaviour. And that's what we're trying to do here in the alcohol space. We're trying to learn from what the community tells us, particularly in this case for people who don't drink. What are the strengths? What are the reasons? So that we can try and craft and plant a seed in the community to get people reflecting on, oh, if I did drink, then this might happen or this might happen. Because so often a lot of the messages put out there, it's much easier to put out a message just which is one size fits all, yet I really believe from the work that my team has done around Australia with a range of Aboriginal communities that we need to be working in a much more localised way, because then you're able to tailor health messages to particular strengths and to particular communities, and everyone's into different things. I've been to communities where they're totally into basketball, but they're not really into AFL, or they're totally into art. So we need to be trying to find ways to tailor those health messages so that people can

0: as well.
1: These tailored messages, are they the focus going forward? Will there be anything else that can be done to help individuals, communities and families being affected?
0: In order to have that hook or to plant the seed to get communities invested in thinking about an issue, it's much easier to do that when they can understand their local story around drinking. And what I mean by that is, what is the quantitative data telling us? But communities don't have access to that data. What they have access to are the bad bits. So they know when someone gets sent away from the community, maybe to ED, or they know when there's trouble or other harms or maybe a car accident related to drinking. I think that will equip communities, like that there will be care available for them. So I think that there's lots of things that we can do.
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1: 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He's going to join us and talk about his turn into country music. Going to play a few tracks along with that as well.

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1: Hello, welcome to Saturday. Welcome to your Saturday Brekkie Show. I'm Julie Reynolds. Now, The Wire, they're not too far away. Got Damn Rap Song of the Week from Cassidy Ray. And Andrew Farris, founding member of INXS, has reinvented himself and is kicking goals in the country music scene. We catch up with him and I'll play a couple of tracks from him as well.

0: And Consumer Commission alleges key suppliers and producers coordinated on a range of business decisions, including production volumes, distribution, expansion plans and culling to manage perceived oversupply since at least October 2020. Civil proceedings were filed in the federal court today. A new report has identified a widening health expenditure gap between rural and urban Australia. The National Rural Health Alliance says its latest report shows the gap has risen to $9.23 billion, an increase of over $2.5 billion since 2023. It means, on average, each rural Australian receives $1,218 less in healthcare funding each year than city residents. The Alliance says it highlights the consistent under-prioritisation and underfunding of rural Australians, as well as the clinicians who support them. A charitable organisation says improving Australia's poverty data will help to better direct crucial services. The St Vincent de Paul Society says of the 3.7 million Australians estimated to be affected by poverty, 757,000 are children under the age of 15. CEO of the Society's New South Wales branch, Yolanda Says, has told National Radio News, without a clear picture of poverty, thousands of children may miss out on care and opportunities.
1: Really have a clear legislated definition of what poverty looks like so that we can address it, to set some targets about how do we reduce poverty and what are some achievable, sensible targets, and then how do we ensure that people who are receiving government payments are receiving adequate government payments.
0: A group of Australians have turned their focus to tackling financial elder abuse. Shannon Kirkwood reports.
2: 26 organisations from the legal, banking, government and community sectors have formed the Financial Abuse of Older People Action Collaborative. It's been formed amid a rise in reported cases and in response to increasing calls for coordinated action across the financial sector. Council on the Ageing Australia is one of the organisations. CEO Pat Sparrow says preventing financial abuse shouldn't fall to older Australians alone. She says hearing from victims will help community and business address the crime. Around one in six older Australians experience abuse, including financial abuse.
0: Turning to sport, in cricket, Steve Smith is being monitored after being hit on the head while batting in a test match against South Africa yesterday. Smith was initially cleared in an on-field assessment and continued batting before being dismissed for 27. He did not take the field after South Africa was sent into bat. Smith is expected to undergo another test before play resumes later today.
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5: 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I'm Cam. It's great to be here today for the Tuesday Midday Mag Show. Normally you'd have Shez, but I'm very kindly sitting in the chair for Shez today. And Shez will still be with you at her breakfast table on Thursday morning as per normal. And also with Marcus tomorrow for the Midday Mag Show tomorrow, as per normal. So we'll look forward to having fun with her then. In the meantime, though, we've got a great show coming up for you today. We have plenty of girl power music, including Aussie girl power music. We've got Hot Blood album tracks, feature album tracks, album of the week tracks all coming. I'll tell you about a couple of the national days that are on today. And in about half hour's time, we'll also go over to Living Planet, as we normally do on a Tuesday. And the 2 Bob Raves, that'll be around about 1:15 p.m. today, so stick around for that. And plenty of other great things coming up as well. And I will give you a little heads up. My brain just completely stopped there, completely lost my train of thought. It'll come back to me. In the meantime, though, let's check your weather forecast for the local listening areas.
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5: Yes, indeed, your weather forecast. And it's going to be quite interesting for the rest of today because according to what I see here, 10 to 40 mils possible rainfall, 100% chance of rain. Looks like we're going to get wet. Cloudy, very high chance of showers and a thunderstorm likely in the afternoon and early evening. Possibly severe with damaging winds, large hail and heavy rain. So do be aware of that. UV index predicted to reach 8, which is very high. Wednesday, the 14th of October, we still have some rain. It's a top of 19 degrees, 3 to 15 mils possible rainfall, 95% chance of rain. Cloudy, very high chance of showers, most likely in the morning and early afternoon. And UV index is a bit high now. It's predicted to reach 9. That's very high, so please do be careful. Thursday, the 15th of October, is a top of 21 degrees, cloudy, medium chance of showers and light winds. 0 to 2 mils possible rainfall and a 50% chance of rain. 50-50, could go either way. Friday the 16th of October is a top of 19 degrees. It is showers with 0 to 10 mils possible rainfall, 80% chance of rain, cloudy, high chance of showers, light winds, UV index predicted to reach 8. That is very high. And that is the local weather forecast for the rest of this week. We will check in with the weekend weather forecast after the 1 o'clock news and also next Monday as well because I do have that on the screen too. So we'll check that as well. Now, we're going to start with a couple of slow tracks, an Aussie Girl Power track and an Overseas Girl Power track. I need them, to be honest. I'll be real with you folks. I might sound happy as I normally am, but I am a little bit rattled, I have to admit. As unfortunately, Fiona, a much-loved presenter Fiona, has had to take a step back from 2 Bob. And not just a temporary step back either, unfortunately. She's had to actually step back from the station, which is very sad to hear as I came in today to get ready for the show. So a huge shout out to Fiona. Thank you very much for all of the shows that you've presented for us here at 2 Bob, for all of the help that you've given me along the way while you've been here. And a huge thanks as well to Fiona for the studio monitoring she has done for outside broadcasts. She was here for the Jari Billa Youth Music Festival earlier this year at the beginning of May in 2026. And more recently, last Thursday, she did a brilliant job in here in the studio on Thursday night at for the Brush Turkey Books music event, the CBAA Music New South Wales, the Wild Hearts Tour event at Brush Turkey Books, which we broadcasted. So, as I said, she did a great job here. And it's very sad to hear that she's stepped back, but a huge thanks to Fiona for all that you have done. And the door is always open, Fiona. I do hope that you might consider coming back further down the track. As I said, the door is always open for you to come back in. I'm always happy to have you back. But for the meantime, thanks, Fiona, for all that you've done for 2 Bob. I'll do the drive show tonight for you folks. And I'll keep you updated as to who's going to do Monday and Tuesday drive moving forward. But in the meantime, though, let's take a deep breath. Let's take it easy. Let's help me get centered to help do the rest of the show. Let's have Zoe Mazar and Mama Kin to kick us off. I love playing these two tracks together because they both have exactly the same name and they're both beautiful tracks, starting with Mama Kin and Take It Slow.

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Everything's going to be all right when you take it slow, take it easy, one thing at a time. Thank you, Zoe Mazar. I think I really did need that to start the show today. That was Take It Slow. And also Mamakin with a song with exactly the same name, Take It Slow. I love those songs. They're always very much come in handy when I just need something to ease the mind, to help me, well, to help me settle into the show, but to also help me settle down from a rattled state like I was at the start of the show. But anyway, I'm okay. I'm still here, soldiering ahead. And this is the Midday Mag Show. It's great to have your company as I fill in for Chez today. It would normally be her turn. And I'm very kindly here for her. She'll be back with Marcus for the Midday Mag Show tomorrow, which is always lots of fun. And she'll be here on Thursday morning as per usual at the breakfast table. So make sure you tune in then too. Always very entertaining show with Chez. Alrighty, before we move on to some more music, something that I did forget to do before, and I'm not surprised that I forgot to do this given the rattled state that I was in, but it is the information from the Bureau of Meteorology out at the Forster-Tuncurry area. The wind is NE, northeast, wind speed 6 knots, temperature reading 23 degrees, barometer 1016, and sea is less than 1 metre, the swell is 1 metre, bar conditions are good. The next tide is a low tide at 17:03, which is 5:03 p.m. So, in other words, just after 5 o'clock this afternoon. And tide height, 0.29 metres. Please be aware that offshore conditions may vary from those that I just stated. And as always, it is very important to remember to put your life jacket on if you're out on an open body of water, because life jackets save lives. Very important to remember that. 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Cam here for the Midday Mag Show on this lovely Tuesday afternoon. And let's hear from a couple of our feature albums this week. We have a track from Thelma Plum and the album I'm Sorry, Now Say It Back. And we also have a track from Orquesta Akokan. Apologies if that is the incorrect pronunciation. I hope it's pretty close. Orquesta Akokan, the album America, which is actually tomorrow's feature album. So stay tuned for that track. If you enjoy it, then tune into the AM Music Show tomorrow morning and you'll hear the album after 10 o'clock. For now, though, it's Thelma Plum with a track called All the Pretty Little Horses. And there are lots of pretty horses out there, so this track is for them. Here we go, Thelma Plum, All the Pretty Little Horses.

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0: A little bit of Cuban flavored music there. That was Orquesta Acocan. And again, I hope I've pronounced that correctly. Apologies if I haven't. The track there was No Me Voy. And again, I hope I've pronounced that correctly as well. And it comes from the album America. Now, that is easy to pronounce. And it's tomorrow's feature album. And if you enjoy the music, then make sure you tune in to the AM Music Show tomorrow. You'll hear the album just after 10 o'clock. We also heard from Thelma Plum and the album I'm Sorry, Now Say It Back, another feature album. We heard a track called All the Pretty Little Horses. 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I'm Cam, with you for the Midday Mag Show today. And it's just about time to switch over now to the CRN program that we have during the Midday Mag hours from 12:30 through to 1 o'clock. 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

0: we would just lie down and then, you know, drink directly from the river with your mouth. And then I have this memory because when I turn over that side, you know, I could see a horse drinking at the same time as well. Yeah, I mean, you can just, you know, lie down, lie on your, and then, you know, drink directly from the river. You're making me to miss my homeland.
1: For the first 20 years of her life, Lobsang Yangtso lives in eastern Tibet. Then she leaves. 25 years pass before she comes home again.
0: But now everything has changed.
1: The Tibet she returns to is not the Tibet she remembers. The nomads are gone from the hills where she'd watched them grazing. Instead, fences cut across the landscape. CCTV towers are overlooking villages. And the river from her childhood? Nobody drinks there anymore, Lobsang says. But what she's seeing in her hometown is part of something much bigger. Around the world, countries are racing to cut carbon emissions, and demand is soaring for the resources needed to build a cleaner energy system. No country is moving faster than China. It leads the world in building solar panels, wind farms, batteries, and electric vehicles. And much of what China needs is found on the Tibetan Plateau, rivers that feed some of Asia's largest watersheds, along with copper, lithium, and other critical minerals. But this isn't just a story about energy. It's about land, culture, and power, and who pays the price for progress. I'm Neil King. This is Living Planet.

0: My homeland is one of the most beautiful places in Tibet.
1: As a kid, Lobsang Yangtso ran through fields here in high-altitude farmland surrounded by mountains. River gorges wind through the region. In the 90s, the mountainsides were dotted with slow-moving yaks and semi-nomadic herders like Lobsang's father.
0: A few families would take all the yaks from the older households, and then they go up on the mountain and then they come back. So it's based on the rotation and they move from place to place. So it's like a very close way, supporting each other, living together. And then especially during summer times, because of the high altitude, we get lots of, the summer flowers.
1: Yellow poppies, purple aster and white wildflowers that you can't recall the name for.
0: And people love to go for picnics and it becomes a community picnic. They love to, keep horses in their houses as well. Tibet has lots of glaciers, and the streams and the small rivers are quite, common.
1: In the summer, the river was still cool, fed by snowmelt from soaring mountain peaks. And in the winter, when it froze over,
0: ice skating was quite popular. And then I remember doing that, even though we don't have proper ice skating that we see, but then you would see small kids, they have a small wooden chair or something like that, and then your friends pushing you, and then you just, rowing. So we have this belief of, believing on the sacred mountain and sacred rivers. And because we believe on deities, so we believe that if we exploit or extract any of the resources or create pollution in that area, so because of the deities, there is a possibility that you get harmed by that.
1: Lobsang left Tibet as a teenager. A monk from her village gave her his blessing, and she set off for India to attend university. She had no idea back then that it would be 25 years before she could return. Today, Lobsang Yangtso is an environmental researcher with the International Tibet Network. For years, she documented the changes reshaping Tibet from afar, while Beijing tightened its political and cultural controls. Then, in 2016, she finally got a visa to go home. One of the first places she wanted to see was the monastery where she had grown up worshipping. In the monastery, the monks wore the same red robes. Police wore plain clothes.
0: Even within the monastery, I could see a police station in the monastery.
1: Law enforcement had entered the monastery. What had vanished were images of the Dalai Lama, the Tibetan Buddhist spiritual leader who fled Lhasa for India in 1959 after Chinese forces had established control over Tibet in the early 1950s.
2: Tezpur, in the northeast of India, has become known all over the world, for it was here that India received the Dalai Lama after his flight from Tibet. India offered the god-king of Buddhism a safe refuge from the communist Chinese.
1: But the changes Lobsang noticed went beyond the monastery walls. The land itself had changed.
0: When I was coming inside from Tendu to my hometown, another really strange thing that I have seen is that sand mining that they do along the rivers.
1: Tibetan herders said fish were disappearing and hundreds of yaks had apparently died after drinking river water. Locals interviewed by the Washington Post blamed toxic pollution from mines upstream. Mines where Chinese companies are digging for what some call the white gold of the green transition, lithium.
0: The river that used to flow just in front of my house, people don't drink anymore.
1: Many of Asia's largest rivers originate in the Tibetan Plateau. That's why this region is called the Water Tower of Asia. Downstream, an estimated 2 billion people rely on this steady flow of water. But it's not just fresh water that matters here. Today, the Tibetan Plateau is dotted with some of the highest saltwater lakes on Earth. And some of those lakes are reservoirs of liquid treasure, lithium, which we need for the batteries that are so crucial to the clean energy transition. Meanwhile, locked into the rock of these mountains,
3: Bhutan has made a number of major breakthroughs in copper exploration on the Tibetan Plateau, uncovering nearly about 20 million metric tons of new copper resources.
1: Copper and other materials mined here go into the solar panels that China produces so efficiently. Some of the largest mines under Chinese state control are located in Tibet, pumping out hundreds of thousands of tons of copper and other minerals each year. But the mountains hold another prize for the clean energy transition, gravity.
4: The place with the most hydropower potential in Asia, well, actually the world, is the water falling off the sides of the east and the south of the Tibetan Plateau. So that's where the dams have been concentrated since the end of the Three Gorges Dam in the last 25 years. My name's Ruth Gamble. I'm the director of La Trobe Asia and a senior lecturer in environmental history at La Trobe University in Melbourne, Australia.
1: Dams work by storing water and then letting it drop. The force of that fall turns turbines, and their spinning generates electricity.
4: So what you have, like, the edges of the Tibetan Plateau where the water just pshoos down, that's a technical term. where it just charges down off the side of the plateau, is the most potential energy, gross potential energy of any water on the planet, because the descent is so steep, the descent is so long, that it will turn more turbines than anywhere else on Earth.
1: And that falling water makes Tibet one of the most promising places on Earth for hydropower. But
4: everything else wants to slide down there as well. So landslides and avalanches and outburst floods are all going to come charging down that side of the slope as well.
1: The advocacy group International Campaign for Tibet counts more than 100 dams planned for Tibet that have yet to break ground. It estimates that these projects could displace more than 1 million people. At the same time, the group estimates that if completed, the dams would have a combined generating capacity of more than 270 gigawatts, roughly equivalent to Germany's entire installed electricity generation capacity in 2025. That means the same projects that could uproot more than 1 million people could generate enough renewable electricity to meet the needs of tens of millions more.
4: But then it's like how, it's not just about whether you transition, it's about how you transition, right?
5: China gets it. The United States of America is toast competitively if we don't wake up to what the hell they're doing in this space.
6: They're going to be the clean energy superpower of the 21st century.
7: They are deploying renewable power at a rate that exceeds all other nations. They are the largest manufacturer of renewables in the world.
8: Some analysts believe it could take the rest of the world decades to catch up.
1: China is still the world's largest carbon emitter, and it's still building coal plants at a cracking pace. But its clean energy build-out is also the fastest in the world by a wide margin. To wrap our heads around what might seem like a mess of contradictions, we have to get clear on what China really is.
9: It's an upper middle income economy, right? It's not a fully developed or industrialized economy.
1: That's David Fishman, principal consultant at the Lantau Group in Shanghai. The firm focuses on the Asian energy sector and clean energy transition in China.
9: China is trying to decarbonize and grow at the same time, which is not something most other developed economies have to worry about.
1: Fishman explains that China's energy demand is growing roughly 6% each year. For such a huge country, that means a massive amount of new power coming online. That's roughly the equivalent of adding Germany's entire electricity output in a single year. In 2025,
9: China added enough wind and solar and other clean energy sources so that it was able to meet 100% of incremental growth with its new clean energy sources.
1: Even with all of this energy coming online, many Chinese households run without the kind of electrified lifestyles that the global North is accustomed to. China's energy stats may look huge, but a lot of that power is flowing directly into industrial operations. If you look at the household level,
9: are they still at what a development economist would call an equitable level of per capita energy consumption? And the answer is no, on a global developed economy basis. They're not at that level.
1: Making sure every household has enough affordable power for energy-hungry appliances like washing machines and microwaves is still a problem in China. For Beijing, Fishman says, the founding premise isn't how to decarbonize, it's how to get more power in a stable, affordable way. Decarbonization layers on top. Put another way, in Europe, decarbonization is the prize. In China, it's secondary. Yet the country has still built more renewable capacity faster than any democracy has managed. For anyone who wants a faster global transition, that raises an awkward question.
9: If you believe in the China mission, you are in some way kind of acknowledging or embracing the idea that, benevolent authoritarianism is real and a valid way to organize the world, right? That you could have a good emperor or a good king or a benevolent hegemon. And in this case, our political economic systems are really poorly equipped to deal with the challenge of the energy transition. And China has zero qualms. Chinese policymakers have zero qualms about intervening in the affairs of the market.
1: While Europe continues to phase out coal plants, it struggles to incentivize the kind of clean tech production that is needed to fill energy gaps. China, by contrast, can move quickly. It can impose province-level renewable energy quotas and mandate minimum energy efficiency standards for solar panels.
9: So this is how you end up with just wildly different outcomes for what I think most people who are paying attention to, what climate scientists are talking about agree is a socially desirable outcome.
1: The same centralized system that can rapidly advance large energy projects can also easily push people out of their homelands to build mines, solar farms and dams.
0: They care about their own ambitions of energy transition or any of the so-called renewable energy, but at the expense of the Tibet's resources and at the expense of the Tibetan people's life.
1: In 2024, Tibetans protested against the proposed Kamtok Dam.
10: According to the Tibetan Parliament in Exile, construction of the dam will lead to relocation of 9 monasteries and 25 towns, resulting in demolition.
1: Footage leaked out to the rest of the world. One video published by Radio Free Asia shows a group of maybe 100 demonstrators waving small red flags. They stand against a blockade of police. Another clip shows police in black uniforms grabbing monks in their traditional red robes and shoving them sideways. A video obtained by the BBC shows officials holding papers. Monks kneel before them, clasping their hands together like in prayer, and they're crying. The Kamtok Dam is still in planning stages. But in 2025, the Chinese state broke ground on a much larger hydropower project in an even more restricted area, the Tibet Autonomous Region. The geography can be confusing. The Tibetan Plateau is a vast, high-altitude region that stretches across China and into neighboring countries. The Tibet Autonomous Region is one administrative part of that much larger landscape. And it is here, in the Tibet Autonomous Region, that China began construction on what is expected to become the world's largest hydropower project. The new project could produce 300 billion kilowatt hours of electricity each year. For scale, that's how much power the UK consumed in 2025. Environmentalists are concerned about the impact of such a massive construction project in such a fragile and unique landscape.
0: And with the huge dam constructions that they we see, once it destroys, to get destroyed, it takes millions of years. And to, you know, we don't know how long it could take to destroy the land.
1: The Chinese state has so far declined to publish an environmental impact assessment. Beijing insists the project will benefit everyone. At a 2024 press conference, a foreign ministry spokesperson said the state had spent decades developing the project, so it would have no negative impact downstream. She said the project would, quote, speed up developing clean energy and respond to climate change and extreme hydrological disasters.
4: This is like Great Wall stuff. And it always really struck me that in the last plan where they described the building of this dam, it came after going to the moon, developing new robotics for AI, deep sea exploration and mining, and then this, right? It was like, let's push the envelope. It's like a new frontier.
1: The project makes use of the massive Great Bend of the Yalong Tsangpo River, high in the Himalayas. Chinese ecologists and the Chinese conservation NGO Shanshui describe the canyon as a kind of gene bank for the planet. It's home to an exceptional concentration of wildlife, including tigers, Tibetan brown bears, ancient forests, and the tallest tree in Asia.
4: The path that the Yalong Tsangpo makes through the eastern Himalaya is one of the most amazing geological, ecological, and hydrological phenomena on the planet. And I still can't believe that people don't know about it. Like, it should be in primary school textbooks.
1: The river flows through a gorge that plunges down nearly 20,000 feet, or 6 kilometers. That's 3 times deeper than the Grand Canyon. The river runs between twin peaks, then bends around a mountain like a humongous horseshoe.
4: And then as it goes around in a U-turn, it drops really fast. And so it drops like a kilometre in 45 kilometres, like pa-ching, down, all the way down, really fast.
1: Then it joins with another river, which flows out of glaciated mountains.
4: And then the two rivers together drop down again another kilometre, within 100 kilometres before they come round that bend.
1: Along the way, the river drops through layers of wildly different terrains. The top of the gorge is alpine and blanketed in snow. And as it dives down, it becomes like a moisture suck, pulling up water from the Indian Ocean. The drop there is so steep that the land shifts from dry alpine to subtropical and then tropical, all in one line of vision.
4: I've been there in jungles and stared up at glaciated peaks. Right, you're staring at snow and you're sitting there and like surrounded by banana plantations going, what, this is too hot, right? It's very weird situation to be in.
1: China's plan is to bore massive holes through the mountain that the Yalong Tsangpo wraps around. Water from the snowy high point of the horseshoe can shoot directly through the mountain in tunnels, hitting a chain of underground power stations built into the rock. Each one squeezing more electricity from the same water before it spits back out into the low point of the river's tropical curve.
4: And the most amazing thing, I think, biologically to explain how amazing this place is the mountains at the bottom, there's Bengal tigers. Yeah, they're the main kind of big cat there. And then the next bit you go up, you have leopards. And then you have these cats that are called Asian golden cats that live in the middle bits. And then you're up the top, you have snow leopards.
1: But it's not just cats living along this great bend. There are at least 3 distinct cultural and indigenous groups here too, including Tibetan Buddhists.
4: I don't think you can say, oh, this dam is going to do good because it's going to reduce carbon. It depends on growth. It depends on how the energy is transmitted, what it's used for. You know, is it used for dark factories with robots to produce more cars? I'm not sure. If it's used to like charge up hospitals and schools and other things, then that's more of an argument.
1: But there's another question. Who will actually use all that power? The Tibetan Central Administration says the electricity generated by the Yalong Tsangpo project will largely bypass Tibet. Researchers studying the project say it is intended instead for China's eastern provinces, where demand for electricity is much higher. China, meanwhile, says the project will bring livelihoods and prosperity to local Tibetans through construction, new industries and jobs. For the much smaller Kantok Dam, the one that could flood monasteries, China has promised compensation for Tibetans who will be relocated. But specific figures are lacking. We reached out to the Chinese state for this report, but did not get a response. China expects the Yarlung Tsangpo project will be operational by 2033. But it's still unclear how damage to other dams during the devastating August landslide in Nepal could affect China's timeline. Nonetheless, China plans to double its non-fossil energy supply by 2035. And by 2060, the goal is to achieve carbon neutrality. But for Lobsang, the bigger question isn't simply how much power China can generate.
0: Wherever the states are planning to build, for me, the core of the question is whether the local people are consulted or not, whether they have been informed or not, whether the environment impact assessment has been carried forward or not. So that, and then the finally, who gets the benefit of this big infrastructure development?
1: Right before Lobsang left Tibet as a teen, she was with family members on horseback, riding from monastery to monastery in the hills to get the blessing of local lamas. When she returned 25 years later, she travelled by car on smooth roads newly built by the Chinese state. She watched covered trucks pass by, not knowing what spoils were inside. And what she saw was irony.
0: The roads are always really clean.

0: very important for them.
1: While the paths leading out of Tibet are pristine, it's the rivers within, Lobsang found, that are lined with garbage and run with mud. This week's episode of Living Planet was written and produced by Maggie Quinlan. It was edited and presented by me, Neil King. Our sound engineers were Christian Steter and Jürgen Kuhn. What did you think of this episode? Let us know. Just go to dw.com/livingplanet and leave a voice message. All you need is your smartphone and just two clicks. We're also very grateful to any listeners who take the time to leave a rating or review on the podcast platform of their choice. That's it for this week. Thanks for listening and sharing the program with friends and family.

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1: Ukraine is entering its fifth year of war. But many soldiers in Ukraine aren't Ukrainian. Nearly half of the foreign soldiers are from Latin America. I wanted to know who they are and why they are here. This is Call Sign Condor from LA Times Studios, DW and Futuro Studios, wherever you get your podcasts.
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2: Imagine if someone promised to double your money within a year by investing in medical cannabis.
3: Would you believe it?
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3: This is the story of Juicy Fields.
2: And the scam might just go on.
1: I've lost 20K.
4: I had 350,000 euros in the account.
5: I lost a lot of money myself. But even worse is that I encouraged my own son to invest in Juicy Fields. Juicy Fields.
6: These scammers, they had brought in psychologists, they had brought in people who are professional in human behavior.
3: This is a story about greed.
7: If you invest 20K, you'll have 90K in just 5 years.
8: I think people are surprised that we're offering a good investment.
9: Money, money, green, you know, like everybody likes money.
2: And it's the story of an industry in a gold rush.
10: Canada is venturing where no industrialized nation has gone before, by legalizing marijuana.
11: And as coalition talks progress here in Germany, there's one thing the three parties hoping to govern together do agree on: legalizing cannabis.
12: There's a lot of fake consultants. There's a lot of people that say we got this, we got that, and they don't have anything.
3: This is Cannabis Cowboys.
2: A story about big dreams, juicy money, and never-ending hype.
3: Brought to you by DW.
2: In this investigative podcast series, we take you to where the cannabis cowboys worked and schemed.
13: This is where Juicy Fields started.
14: We're standing there a week after the scam exploded. 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
3: We share our doubts.
15: The equivalent would be roughly 280 billion US dollars going in and going out again.
16: Wow. Maybe this is the Juicy Fields account?
15: Yeah.
16: Maybe it's not.
15: Maybe.
16: But we have to find out more about this address.
2: And we take you into a world that we didn't expect to enter when we started this investigation.
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9: It's a fantasy. People want that the Russian is the very bad. Stop fantasy.
17: Kommt einem auch irgendwie so irreal.
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8: We have owners that sometimes like to be flashy, hence why

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1: One more shout out to Juicy Fields. Check him out on Juicy Fields.
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4: 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It's always very informative, very intriguing show. You always learn something from it. And it's great to have a little rest as well while Living Planet is on. So there you go. And thanks to the Community Radio Network. That is where Living Planet comes to us from. You're on to Bob Radio 104.7 FM. I'm Cam. 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
7: Hello, I'm Alyssa Delfs. The eSafety Commission says it does not have the power to prevent the live stream of the execution of an American convicted murderer. The federal government is urging people not to watch the live stream of Nidal Hassan's death. He fatally shot 13 soldiers at a military base in 2009 and is scheduled to face a firing squad in December, which Defence Secretary Pete Hegseth says will be live streamed. Speaking to the ABC, Labor frontbencher Murray Watt could not commit to any legislative changes to prevent the live stream, but slammed the proposal.
8: I just find the idea of a public streaming of a firing squad execution absolutely disgusting. When I first heard that this was being proposed, I couldn't believe that it was real. I think all Australians, would agree that this is a very distressing thing to have publicised.
7: Meantime, leaders across the political spectrum are urging the government to take action. Shadow Foreign Affairs Minister Ted O'Brien says he does not want to see the live stream in Australia.
9: I've heard of young people now trying to get access to that potential live streaming. That concerns me deeply. We cannot have young Australians watching an execution. That would be appalling, repugnant, and that is why we need to be looking at every possible lever to ensure that is not live streamed, if indeed it goes ahead.
7: 4,000 homes in Alice Springs could be left without power for the next 3 days after a wild storm caused widespread damage across the region overnight. Rain and wind gusts of up to 100 kilometres per hour hit the city yesterday afternoon, bringing down fences, trees and roofs. Reinforcements have been brought in from Darwin, Catherine and Tennant Creek to help fix the damage and restore power supply. NT Police Assistant Commissioner James Gray Spence says more storms could be on the way.
10: In the next 48 hours, the system will still be hanging around southern parts of the NT, potentially further out west of Alice Springs. But for now, for the next 24 hours, let's stay vigilant, let's stay focused, let's keep looking after each other and be prepared for more weather this afternoon and stay alert through Secure NT and the official channels.
7: Liberal frontbencher Jonathan Dunningham has announced that he'll leave the Senate by the end of this month. It comes after the Shadow Home Affairs Minister revealed he'd resign from the Senate back in June, although at the time he committed to staying on board until the end of the year. Mr. Dunningham will stay for the final sitting week, including Senate estimates, and will give his valedictory speech this week. It could mean a minor Shadow Cabinet reshuffle for Liberal leader Angus Taylor. A food relief organisation says demand for food aid in regional and rural Australia is on the rise. Second Bite says its latest survey has found more than 9 in 10 of its partner agencies have experienced increased demand, while half reported insufficient food supplies. CEO Daniel Moorfield says the growing cost of living pressures means demand is rising.
11: Getting fresh food to communities, especially spread across large distances, presents additional challenges for food relief charities, meaning there are more people missing out in regional and rural areas.
7: And HSE students in New South Wales have sat their first exam. English Paper 1 was up first this morning. The final exam is Physics on Thursday, the 5th of November. And turning to sport, in cricket, Meg Lanning will captain the Melbourne Stars in the upcoming WBBL. Annabelle Sutherland has stepped down from the role as she focuses on managing her workload during the summer. Lanning, the former Australian captain, previously led the Stars from 2015 to 17 and between 2022 and 2023.
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4: 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I'm Cam. This is the Midday Mag Show. Great to have your company this afternoon. I'm here filling in for Chez today. It's normally her shift, but I'm here filling in. Chez will be with Marcus as per normal for tomorrow's Midday Mag Show, and she'll also be back on Thursday morning as normal at the breakfast table. So make sure to tune into those shows there. Always very entertaining when Chez is on air. And there's plenty coming up in this hour of the show. We have the 2Bob Raves coming up in about 10 minutes' time, so roughly 1:15 p.m. Plus the National Day segment's not far away, and the Joke of the Day, random name shoutouts. And of course, more Hot Lot feature album, Album of the Week and Girl Power music, as per usual. And if you missed the beginning of the show, I'll just repeat what I said at the beginning of the show. I've settled down a bit now, but I was a bit rattled to start the show because I came in to prepare for the show and I heard that one of our much-loved presenters, Fiona, has stepped back from 2Bob. And at this stage, it's not a temporary stepping back either. So very sad to hear that, but a huge shout-out again to Fiona and huge thanks to Fiona for all that she has done for 2Bob over the time that she has been here with us, the shows that she has presented, and also the outside broadcasts that she has been a part of. She was in the studio for the Jari Billa Youth Festival earlier this year, and more recently, last Thursday night, she was here in the studio to help us with the Wild Hearts tour put on by Music New South Wales and CBAA at the Brush Turkey Books. So very sad to hear that she has stepped back, but a huge thanks again to Fiona for all that she's done. And once again, I'll say that the door is always open. I do hope she might reconsider in the future. We'll see what happens. Now, I'll be taking care of the drive show tonight, so stay with us. Stay tuned. There's plenty coming up this afternoon. I'll tell you more about what's coming up after the show when we get to the raves. But I'll be here for drive tonight, and I'll keep you posted as to who's going to do drive on the Monday and Tuesdays. And so actually, I can tell you now that Chez is happy to look after Tuesday drive at the moment. So thanks very much, Chez, for your help. Much appreciated. So again, I'll be doing drive tonight, and then Chez will do drive next from next Tuesday at this stage. And as I said, I'll keep you posted on who is doing Monday drive as well. Anyhow, because if you're wondering, if I haven't already told you this, I look after the drive show. I look after who does the drive show. When people need fill-ins, they tell me. I help. I get them. I either fill in myself or organise a fill-in presenter. But anyhow, back on topic, back to the show, and let's check your weather forecast once again. We'll include this weekend's weather forecast this time and next Monday as well. Let's check your weather.
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and the weather forecast. And for the rest of today, Tuesday, the 13th of October, we have a rather eventful day in the weather department because we've got 10 to 40 mils possible rainfall and a 100% chance of rain. So we're going to get wet at some stage today. Cloudy, very high chance of showers, a thunderstorm likely in the afternoon and early evening, with possibly severe thunderstorm with damaging winds, large hail and heavy rain, so do be aware of that. Light winds in amongst all of that. And the UV index predicted to reach 8. That's very high. Wednesday, the 14th of October, a top of 19 degrees. Showers are still about 3 to 15 mils possible rainfall, 95% chance of rain. So I think we're going to get wet tomorrow as well. Cloudy, very high chance of showers. Most likely in the morning and early afternoon. UV index predicted to reach 9. That is very high. Thursday, the 15th of October, a top of 21 degrees. 50% chance of rain. 50-50, could go either way. 0 to 2 mils possible rainfall, so a little bit of rain. Cloudy, medium chance of showers, light winds. UV index again predicted to reach 9. That is very high, so do be careful in the sun. Friday, the 16th of October, a top of 19 degrees. Showers are about 0 to 10 mils possible rainfall. 80% chance of rain. It's cloudy, high chance of showers, light winds. UV index predicted to reach 8. That's very high. On Saturday, the 17th of October, a top of 22 degrees. There's a shower or two. 0 to 6 mils possible rainfall, 70% chance of rain. It's partly cloudy, high chance of showers and light winds. Sunday, the 18th of October, we see a top of 22 degrees, a shower or two. 0 to 6 mils possible rainfall, if I can speak, 70% chance of rain. So it's partly cloudy, high chance of showers, light winds. And Monday, the 19th of October, a top of 23 degrees, shower or two with 0 to 5 mils possible rainfall, a 60% chance of rain. Partly cloudy, medium chance of showers, light winds. And that is your weather forecast for the local listening areas for the rest of this week, for this weekend, and next Monday as well. I was able to squeeze that one in too. Alrighty, we're going to dive into the Two Bob Hot Lot just before we look at the raves. We've got Lucy Wise and Salinistas on standby. So let's go with Salinistas first, and the album is Scattered Like Crows, and we're going to hear a track called Take My Time. That's exactly what I've been doing today, just to keep me centered and settled and not too rattled. Here we go. Salinistas, Take My Time.

0: Beautiful song there from Lucy Wise. That track was Light and Shadow, and it comes from the album Salt, which is a hot lot album here at 2Bob. We also heard from Salinistas and the album Scattered Like Crows, and we heard a track called Take My Time. And that Scattered Like Crows album from Salinistas is also a hot lot album here at 2Bob. You're on 2Bob Radio 104.7 FM. I'm Cam. This is the Midday Mag Show. Lovely to have you with us. We're very shortly going to have a chat with Kim from Fauna. But stay with us for that one. And we're going to do the 2Bob Raves in just a sec. I just wanted to take a moment first to wish all of the 2026 HSC students all the very best of luck as they start to sit their HSC exams. I of course, have been in their shoes. I know how tough it can be. So all the very best to all of the Year 12 HSC students across the country as they begin to sit their HSC exams. All the very best to you all. 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I'm Cam. This is the Midday Mag Show. Let's check out the 2Bob Raves.
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0: It is indeed the 2Bob Raves. And don't forget that this Saturday, the 17th of October, is 2Bob Radio Presents Hits of the Past live. At the Manning Valley Anglican College School Hall from 6 p.m. through to 9 p.m. Now that is 3 hours, which is a long time. However, you don't have to sit down for 3 hours straight. This is one of those gigs where you're encouraged. This is one of those concerts, gigs where you're encouraged to move around, groove around, sing along and dance along and have a great time. So that's the vibe we're going for. Tickets are $20 each and they're available at the door, and children 16 years and under can get in for free. 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Now, if you can't make it this Saturday, don't worry. I'm going to record the evening and I'm going to air those recordings over the first 3 Fridays of November. So that's the 6th of November, the 13th of November and the 20th of November, each from 4 p.m. to 5 p.m. as special editions of Hits of the Past here on 2Bob Radio, 104.7 FM. We love live local music, so please spread the word. I've been sharing the posts on Facebook. I'm going to share those posts again throughout the week, today and throughout the week. Please spread the word as best you can. There are nice bright posters that are doing the rounds on Facebook as well. So we'd love to get a nice audience there on Saturday night. So please continue spreading the word. Word of mouth is always a really good help. Tell people that this is on. It's going to be a great night. The feature albums this week. We have Leah Senior with Point Road Night from earlier this year. It was yesterday's feature album. Today's feature album is Swap Meet with Mount Zero from earlier this year. Tomorrow, as I mentioned earlier in the show, we have Orquesta Akokan with America from earlier this year. On Thursday, we have Smokestack Rhino with the Mojo Dojo from 2024. And on Friday, we have Thelma Plum with I'm Sorry, Now Say It Back, also from 2024. And for the albums of the week this week, we have Grub with their self-titled album, Grub. Simon Robert Gibson, great to have him back in our collection again. Nights Go Original, I really love the other album of his that we have at 2Bob, so I'm sure this has got some great music too. We'll hear from him shortly, a little later rather. And we've got Lucy Gallant with her new album, Forbidden Fruit, which is great to have that. It's the EP that she released. Great to have that in our collection as well. After I chatted with Lucy last week and after the release party at Bellagen over the weekend. And we also have another Putumayo album. Putumayo presents Cumbia, Salsa, Sun. And as always with those albums, they have multiple... This album has multiple artists, various artists contributing to the album. Coming up after the Midday Mag Show today, we have couple of programs that come to us courtesy of the Community Radio Network. Earth Matters at 2 p.m. and Stick Together at 2:30 p.m. I don't think it's actually Stick Together today. I speak out of turn. My apologies. I believe either today or very soon we're going to hear a different program called Pitch In. So stay with us, folks. I'll confirm that for you before the end of the show and I'll let you know. But Earth Matters is definitely still on at 2 o'clock. And we've got The Russian Hour with Aliana at 3 o'clock. I'm going to try and get this right for Aliana. I hope I do. To Bob Kyolka. I hope I've got that right. To Bob Kyolka. And then at 4 o'clock, Finlay's Backyard Broadcast. Always a great afternoon with Finlay. Then The Wire, courtesy of the Community Radio Network, just after 5 o'clock. And then myself, looking after tonight's Drive and Home show. I'll be here for the Drive show tonight. And then after that, we'll look through the other window. And the Rainbow Music at 7 o'clock, and then the Rainbow Music Show at 9 o'clock. 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We do have a couple of albums of Album of the Week tracks ready to go, one from Lucy Gallant and one from Simon Robert Gibson. But first, we're going to chat with Kim from Fauna. So thank you very much, Kim, for chatting with us, and take it away.
2: Kim Kilpatrick from Fauna's is going to talk about the local bats, the mass starvation currently happening along the mid-north coast, and Kim's neighbours are reporting a number of grey-headed flying foxes dead, or you may call them bats, and I have seen two myself, the grey-headed ones with the chestnut-coloured shawl, and I saw bats in my mulberry trees eating during the day, even the big, large flying foxes, the really big ones as well. So, Kim, what is happening?
3: Yeah, hi, Paul. Hi, everyone. I just want to just talk about grey-headed flying foxes for a moment and why they're important. So these were once in the multi-millions and they're important forest regenerators. No other animal in Australia can do what they do. They fly 50 kilometres a night, and as they go they drop seed and they pollinate flowering trees. And everything from koalas, every sort of forest dweller is dependent on these things. Now, their numbers have been declining for quite a few decades now. Older people probably remember when the sky would be dark when they'd fly out at night. That's not happening now. But what is happening is right now is a number of them are being pushed close to human settlement because we've destroyed so much of their habitat. But the other thing is that is happening currently is that because we had a warmer than usual winter, the flowering eucalypts that they depend on at this time of year went out of sync and they flowered early. And that is particularly impacting the pregnant females and their pups. And, people are finding them in really unusual places. They don't normally go into mulberry trees, for example, and that's not a good food source for them. People finding them in their orchards where, you know, the fruit is yet to ripen, and again, that's really problematic. They can't get much nutrient out of that. And people finding dead ones and really ill ones, including young pups, newborn pups, all up and down. It's all up and down the East Coast. It's just not the mid-coast. It's wildlife rescue organisations are being hammered all along the east coast of Australia. And I can tell you for myself in particular, yesterday I started at 8:30 a.m. and didn't finish until 11:15 at night, and just going to multiple bat rescues, and a lot of them sadly are dead. Now, what people can do about this. So we've put up social media posts this morning about how you can help them because, look, they're essential pollinators. I mean, regardless of what you think about these highly intelligent little creatures, and I know some people don't like them, but arguably they're actually a type of primate. They, their nearest genetic relatives are lemurs, and, you know, that's a primate on Madagascar. But you can string up garlands of fruit for them. So the fruit that is recommended is chopped up pear, apple, rock melon, an occasional grape if you want to give them an extra treat, and put it on circles of wire, so string it on the circles of wire. Make sure that the ends of the wire is protected, so like put some tape on it, and hang it up in trees if you can about 2 metres high. And we're doing that now after finding, I think, 4 or 5 dead on our place, including a young pup. And we know that they're coming down and eating those and therefore not getting into trying to get what sustenance they can and competing with the wattlebirds, et cetera, in bottlebrushes, grevilleas and the like. And if I could I also put a call out to anyone who has cocos palms in their neighbourhood or on their property? These are a South American palm. They are declared weed in New South Wales and Queensland for very good reasons. What we're finding is that the bats, because they're starving, are going to the cocos palms. The seeds of these things are too big for them to be able to swallow, so we're getting bats who are being choking on the cocos palms seeds, or getting spiked because they're very spiky. And if people see them, particularly on the ground, if they can let us know, then we can come and maybe try and save them.
2: Good, Kim. I'm ticking all the boxes here. And if we get a heat wave, they're in real trouble because they suffer from the heat, particularly if they're malnourished.
3: Look, if we get a significant heat wave this summer, which is being predicted, then we could see a near extinction event of these really important native species. A shout out to national parks. So national parks are putting in place strategies to try and protect the really important roosting sites like Ringinbrush. Ringinbrush is an area of intergenerational significance. I think I've got that right. AIS. And there's another couple. There's Susan Island at Grafton and another one somewhere else. So they are, you know, picking up an action plan to try and keep them safer. But, yeah, anybody who knows anything about their bats are really, really worried and concerned. And, to be honest, heartbroken, because, you know, there's only so many times you can go and try and rescue dead and dying bats before it starts to hit you.
2: Yes.
3: Having said that too, we don't recommend that people try and pick up live bats if you feel, because they can carry diseases.
2: They can scratch too with their claws.
3: Yeah, they have a sort of if you ever see a skeleton, they're actually like similar to human skeletons in some ways, like in terms of their hands, but with really elongated fingers. And they have a thumb that's at the bend of their wing, which they can scratch with, and of course they can also bite. So look, it's far better to call us. Having said that, there are a huge number of calls coming in now, and our poor phone operators are not being able to answer every call. So, but if you leave a message, people will get back to you. The best thing that people can do, if it is safe to do it, and don't do it near where horses feed, because there is that risk of Hendra virus, or near pets. But if you can string up these garlands of fruit and take them down each morning, because fly-blown fruit can give them diseases.
2: Yes, that, just mention the fruit again. It was apples?
3: Pears, apples, yeah. And melon, rock melon.
2: Oh, right.
3: Yep. Or honeydew melon. And, you know, put them up if you can in multiple sites. And what we're hoping is that's going to get enough through to be able to survive, because we are looking at a generational loss now with mothers and pups in particular. And, you know, it's... Yeah.
2: We'll try and do our best, because they are pollinators of our original native forests. Yeah.
3: Well, rainforests and koala trees don't survive without them. So koalas will eat leaves, of course, but they don't pollinate, but the bats do. So, and nothing else in our country can pollinate like they do because they fly such great distances. Right. And they're used to migrating up and down the coast. But, of course, as their habitat gets more fragmented, they have to go greater and greater distances and there's less and less food sources for them.
2: All right. Did you want to leave a number for fauna?
3: Yeah.
2: I know you're flat out.
3: Yeah. So the fauna hotline number is 65 81 41 41. I'll just repeat that, 65 81 41 41. And if people want to maybe sign up as volunteers or maybe make a donation, you can go to our webpage, fauna.org.au. So that's fauna.org.au.
2: Okie dokie. Thanks, Kim. I was wondering because I've found a couple of dead ones and I know they're feeding in the mulberry tree, about head height even.
3: Yeah, and they're feeding during the day. Look, yeah. Mulberries are not good for them either. Ah. They, especially unripe mulberries, they can choke on those as well.
2: Okay.
3: If anyone follows us on social media, we've got more instructions about how to create a fruit garland for them. So, yeah, thank you.
2: Thanks, Kim. We've been talking to Kim Kilpatrick from Fauna, and she was just talking about the local bats mass starvation that's currently happening along the mid-coast and up and down the coast as well. Thank you for coming on air, Kim.
3: Thank you. Thanks, Paul. Thanks, everyone.
2: Bye-bye.
3: Bye.
0: Thank you, Paul, and thank you, Kim, from Fauna, for keeping us up to date regarding those bats and the flying foxes. You're on Chip Up Radio, 104.7 FM. I'm Cam. This is the Midday Mag Show. It's lovely to have you with us this afternoon. Time now to hear from a couple of our albums of the week this week. As I said before, we're very excited to have Lucy Gallant's new EP, Forbidden Fruit, in the albums of the week this week. So we're going to hear from that soon. And first, we're going to hear from another album that I'm excited to see in the albums of the week this week, Simon Robert Gibson. The album is Nights Go Original. We have another Simon Robert Gibson album here at 2Bob, and it is... That album is one of my favourite Chip Up albums, so I'm hoping this one's going to be just as good. We're going to hear a track called One Perfect Day. So here we go, folks. Simon Robert Gibson, One Perfect Day.

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0: Venom. That is from Lucy Gallant and the album Forbidden Fruit, which is an album of the week here at 2Bob. And Venom was the single that was released a couple of weeks ago. And we also heard from Simon Robert Gibson. We heard One Perfect Day, beautiful track there, from the album Nights Go Original. Also an album of the week here at 2Bob. You're on 2Bob Radio, 104.7 FM. I'm Cam. This is the Midday Mag Show. Great to have you with us, folks. Let's see what National Day it is today, shall we?
1: Monday, Tuesday, Wednesday, Thursday, Friday, Saturday, Sunday. Second verse, Monday.
2: 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FM. What's today's Friday, National Day? 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Out.
1: Now we have a key change. Monday, Tuesday, Wednesday, Thursday, Friday, Saturday, Sunday. Oh, those were the days.
0: Yes, indeed they were. And we start with an international day celebrating the English language. English Language Day recognises the profound global impact of the English language every October the 13th. This day commemorates the first parliamentary speech delivered in English in 1362, marking a pivotal shift from French. Explore its rich history, diverse variations, and its role as a universal medium for communication, literature, and culture. There you go. Also today, it is National M&M Day. Lighting up October the 13th and honouring the beloved chocolate candies that have delighted generations since 1941. Get ready to celebrate this colourful confectionery by stocking up on your favourite varieties, baking M&M-filled treats, or simply enjoying a handful straight from the bag. Share your M&M's love with friends and family. Make sure you watch the ads as well. Get in the bowl. No, you get in the bowl. Love that one. Also today, National Train Your Brain Day. It's observed every October the 13th and it raises awareness about the incredible power of the human mind and the brain and the benefits of consistent mental exercise. Challenge yourself with puzzles, learn a new skill, or engage in stimulating conversations. Dedicate today to enhancing your cognitive abilities and nurturing your mental well-being. And finally, National Face Your Fears Day. It arrives every second Tuesday of October and it offers a powerful opportunity to confront the anxieties that hold us back. This day encourages you to identify your fears, develop strategies to face them, and take a brave step toward personal growth. Challenge yourself to move beyond your comfort zone and unlock new possibilities. And in honour of National Face Your Fears Day, I thought I'd play something slightly more modern, not too modern, but slightly more modern. It's from the Zootopia movie and it's Shakira with Try Everything. And stick around because after that track, we're going to hear one of my favourite Lauren Deborah songs, which also kind of falls into National Face Your Fears Day. So here we go. For National Face Your Fears Day, it's Shakira with Try Everything.

0: Such a beautiful song there from Lauren Deborah. Do Not Be Afraid of the Dark. And we also had Try Everything from Shakira. That was from the Zootopia movie. You're on Tip Hop Radio 104.7 FM. I'm Cam. This is the Midday Mag Show, and we've got one more song to bring us home coming up for you in just a moment.
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0: 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I'm Cam. 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And for the last song today, I thought I'd take a little trip down memory lane with Perry Como's beautiful version of this lovely song, When I Need You.

0: wowzers, as Jai the Songbird might say. That was Perry Como, When I Need You to Bring Us Home. Thanks for listening, everybody. I'll catch you later this afternoon for the Driving Home Show. Thanks again for listening. See you next time.
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2: Hello, I'm Alyssa Delfs. The Refrigerated Warehouse and Transport Association of Australia says the cyber attack on French supermarkets should act as a reminder of the importance of food security planning. The refrigeration systems of hundreds of supermarkets across France have been targeted. The Danish supplier says it believes the units in question were running outdated firmware. Executive Officer of the RWTA, Marianne Kinsel, has told National Radio News, in light of this incident, the timeframe of the government's national food security strategy must be brought forward.
3: Government, cybersecurity agencies and industry should work together now to identify vulnerable equipment, improve the sharing of threat information and establish clear arrangements for responding to disruptions.
2: A body found partially submerged inside a remote livestock dip has been identified as a grandmother who went missing around 8 months ago. 73-year-old Yvonne Weir was last seen on February 19, driving near Mwoolumba in the Northern Rivers region of New South Wales. Detective Inspector Matt Zimmer provided an update this morning and says police are treating her death as a homicide.
4: That particular location is very isolated. It's about 300 metres down an overground fire trail off Kyogle Road there, very isolated. So the fact that Yvonne's been missing for the last 8 months, we're very interested in that location. In particular, people that may have frequented that location between the 19th of February and when her body was located last Monday.
2: In the Northern Territory, 16 and 17-year-olds will be able to legally purchase and use capsicum spray. The NT government says legal use of OC spray for self-defence will become permanent following a successful year-long trial. With parental consent, eligible 16 and 17-year-olds will be able to purchase, possess, carry and use controlled OC spray. Chief Minister Leah Fenocchiaro says there'll be restrictions at schools.
5: Importantly, it would not be allowed to be used at school, and we have made sure in the legislation that schools and teachers have authority to confiscate OC spray. Now, this is very normal practice for schools in terms of having to confiscate items from students, including mobile phones, where they are returned to them in the evening.
2: Eligible Territorians will also be able to use OC spray for self-defence while working at licensed premises. 8 Rising Tide protesters disrupted question time in New South Wales Parliament today, throwing pages of government and academic reports into the chamber. The group says the demonstration follows the Minns government's approval of the Hunter Valley Operations extension, which they say represents the biggest climate policy failure in the state's history and a failure to heed the advice of the state government's own Net Zero Commission. And things are looking good for Australian canola growers, with the crop now in high demand for biofuels and food. That's according to the latest Rabobank winter crop forecast released today. It shows production is set to rise a record level of 8.1 million tonnes in 2026-27, more than 15% above the five-year average. While the canola price is hovering above $800 a tonne, the highest it's been in several years due to demand from a number of sectors. Nearly 60% of the canola haul will come from Western Australia, with a 41% increase in planting area this season. And in sport in AFL, Nick Blakey has been granted his wish to join North Melbourne with a blockbuster trade. On the second last day of the AFL trade period, the Swans offloaded Blakey, draft pick number 52, and their 2028 second round selection in exchange for an abundance of picks. Blakey had 5 years remaining on his Swans deal but requested a trade.
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1: Welcome to Earth Matters, environmental and social justice stories from around Australia and beyond. This episode is produced at the studios of 3CR in Naarm, Melbourne, on the unceded lands of the Wurundjeri people of the Kulin Nation. Earth Matters is distributed nationally through the Community Radio Network. I'd like to pay my respects to the elders, past and present, and extend that respect to other First Nations Australians who may be listening to this broadcast. I'm your host, Claudia Craig. Welcome to another episode of Earth Matters. This week on Earth Matters, we're going to return to our Exploring Extreme Heat series. Regular listeners may recall we started looking into what heat means for communities around Australia. And we kicked off earlier in the year with an episode called Hot Histories. We learnt from historians that heat is really a silent killer, less visible than disasters like fire and flood, but actually causing more harm. So before we zoom ahead to the next episode of Exploring Extreme Heat, where we hear from communities on the ground in arid central Australia, we're going to pedal back to the past and take another listen to our Hot Histories episode. Summer's almost upon us, and it's History Month around Australia. So what better time to hear what heat has meant for our parents and grandparents, and most importantly, what lessons it can teach us for the future.
8: Heat waves don't leave a path of destroyed housing and infrastructure. They don't yield dramatic images. They don't turn up in museum collections. They're not the subject of royal commissions. And most heat wave deaths occur quietly, out of public view, in homes, hospitals, and institutions.
1: Hot days are predicted to become more frequent. How do Australians experience heat? And are current adaptation practices sufficient to equip us for a hotter future? This episode will be the first segment in a series exploring extreme heat in Australia. To kick off the series today, we're going to look back at the near past. We'll be hearing how Australians of European background lived through heat waves in the 19th and 20th centuries, and what their experiences mean for Australians today. Environmental historians Rochelle Schoff and Mandy Paul have spent hours in the archives examining written records of settler Australians in southeastern Australia to learn how they coped with extreme heat. They spoke at a History Council of Victoria event last year.
9: So first of all, I would like to acknowledge that and pay my respects to the Wurundjeri people whose land that I'm zooming in from today. And I'd also like to acknowledge that parts of this research have been undertaken on both Wiradjuri and Kaurna land as well. So this research comes out of a happy coincidence. Mandy and I were completely unknown to each other. Yet at the 2024 Australian Historical Association Conference in Adelaide, we both presented papers on the 1939 heatwave. What has since flourished has been a wonderful research partnership, and we've been looking into this heatwave that happened in the second week of January in 1939. It affected most of the southeastern states, the cities of Melbourne, Adelaide and Sydney, and the inland regions as well. And we've collected a series of diaries and journals in which people recorded how they lived through this heatwave in the day-to-day. We're also interested in how ideas about weather and climate in Australia have been shaped by events like the 1939 heatwave. And for many people in Australia, hot weather isn't just an event, it's a feature of everyday life. And perhaps for those of us living in the temperate regions, there's things that we can learn from those living in the arid inland climates. So firstly, I want to trace a history of the concept of heatwaves. So heatwave is now the de facto term for periods of extreme high temperatures. But defining what a heatwave is can be a tricky question, because a heatwave depends on the people who are experiencing it. What is hot for someone in Adelaide might be completely different from someone in Tasmania or someone who is also in Brisbane. But in 2021, the Bureau did update its definition for heatwaves and defines a heatwave as three or more days that are higher than the usual temperature for a given location. What is important here to note is that a heatwave is essentially a temperature shock. So for someone who's used to living in a hotter climate with prolonged hot weather, a heatwave might not be that severe, but for somebody who isn't, it can be quite dangerous. Now, the concept of a heatwave, as it refers to a period of extreme hot weather, has existed long before we've had definitions like this, and we have reports of heat waves going back to ancient times across many different cultures. There was one that happened in the Qing Dynasty in China, where the emperor actually ordered the erection of pergolas across the city of Beijing to shade the residents. And heat waves are also sometimes attached to seasonal motifs in Europe, with ideas of summer and hot weather being a part of the seasonal tradition in those countries. On this continent, indigenous communities have lived with periods of extreme heat through generations. That heat could be fatal as well, was well understood, and early warning signs were heeded. Hot winds at night would signal that the next day would be warm. In the past, Anangu communities living in the Western Desert regions relied on several methods to manage extreme temperatures, including relegating vigorous activities to the early morning and taking shelter in caves during the hottest part of the day. And to quote from one resident from Kenmore Park in South Australia, "In the past, when it was very hot, people hunted at first light and then returned to the shade. We are wise. We know the heat is coming from the winds the night before, and then people prepare. You don't go outside. It's dangerous. The heat waves are dangerous." However, this awareness of the potential for hot weather to be dangerous sometimes doesn't feature as strongly in European Australian thinking about heat waves. The term heat wave emerged during the 19th century as a scientific term. And by this point in the 19th century, many aspects of weather and climate in the natural world had come to be understood in numerical and quantitative terms.
10: You're listening to Earth Matters on the Community Radio Network. And if you've just tuned in, we're talking today about the history of extreme heat in Australia with researcher Rochelle Schoff. Rochelle is a PhD student at La Trobe University and a member of the Parched Research Project team. She's just shared some of the ways members of the Anangu community in far northwest South Australia have prepared for extreme heat in the past, such as by reading early weather signals. We'll be hearing more about Indigenous community experiences and knowledges of extreme heat in a later episode. But for now, the important point is that settler communities have historically relied on scientific methods for understanding extreme heat rather than weather patterns. And as Rochelle will explain, this led to a cultural narrative in Australia about climate, which accepted and even celebrated intense heat, despite the health and safety impacts.
9: So I think it's safe for me to say that in Australia, we're fascinated with records, and weather records are no exception. Part of how we understand what weather is through looking at all-time highs and all-time lows. In the summer of 1939, people kept a close eye on the thermometer. Some people watched the temperature rise from their home thermometers and carefully recorded the details in their diaries. And many who did not have thermometers at home relied on the radio and the printed news press for regular reports of the Bureau's temperature readings throughout the day. The Bureau offices in Sydney were inundated with hundreds of calls to complain about the heat and asking when a cool change could be expected. Lawrence Bond was a well-connected expat visiting her family and friends in her hometown of Adelaide, and she recorded the moment the new record was made in her diary. She had gone into the city to catch a matinee in one of the air-conditioned cinemas, and upon exiting the cinema, Florence recorded the excitement that she was met with on the streets of Adelaide. Over the course of her time watching the movie, the temperature had risen by 7 degrees, and the new all-time maximum high had been made, 117.7 degrees Fahrenheit, which is about 46.1 degrees Celsius. And the record was celebrated. There was an article in the Advertiser newspaper which declared this new record was a positive meteorological triumph. In the aftermath of this heatwave, the fatal aspect of heat was for the most part subsumed by other narratives, as we also saw in the 19th century. And it's partially because of this record-breaking aspect of the heatwave, which became the main way that people remembered the hot days and nights of 1939.
10: Environmental historian Rochelle Schoff talking about Australia's relationship with extreme heat during the summer of 1939. You're listening to Earth Matters on the Community Radio Network. like the extreme heat weather events we've seen across the country this summer, the heat of 1939 also brought catastrophic bushfires, devastation and deaths. But as Rochelle will tell us, the greatest cause of death was not the fires.
9: Most of the fatalities occurred during the heat wave in the week leading up to the fires. And other researchers have found that at least 420 people are thought to have been died from this heat wave across Australia.
10: Rochelle Schoff, PhD candidate at La Trobe University. Mandy Paul is a public historian researching the history of heat waves in Titania, Adelaide. She's also head of collections at the History Trust of South Australia. Let's hear what Mandy's investigations of the death toll from Adelaide in 1939 show.
8: Two-thirds of those who died in January 1939 of heat-related causes were over 60 years of age. A high proportion of those who died were patients in Adelaide's Parkside, Enfield, Eastwood and Northfield psychiatric institutions, 9 people in total. 5 children died in the Children's Hospital, 14 people in Adelaide Hospital, 18 in private hospitals or aged care homes, and 4 in the home for incurables. 40 of those who died did so at home. Heatwave deaths can be understood as a stark instance of the intersection of the bodily and the cultural. Sociologist Robert Klinenberg's social autopsy of the 1995 Chicago heatwave demonstrated the significant role of what he calls social infrastructure, the cultural and the political, in both creating the conditions that led to over 700 deaths in Chicago and the ways in which those deaths went overlooked and unremembered. The historical sources located relating to the 1939 Tandania Adelaide heatwave don't allow the level of analysis afforded to Klinenberg. However, his emphasis on heatwave mortality as a cultural rather than natural disaster, that is, what causes the deaths are the conditions in which people experience the heat, rather than the heat itself, provides a prompt to look beyond the figures to try and understand the circumstances that led to the significant number of deaths in Adelaide in 1939.
10: You're listening to Earth Matters on the Community Radio Network. Thanks for tuning in today as we talk about heat waves in Australia. How have they been experienced in the past? And how have those experiences shaped the way we think about and respond to extreme heat now and in the future? Mandy Paul, a public historian researching heat waves in Titania, Adelaide, has just shared her findings about the circumstances in which people died during the great heat wave of 1939. She now explains just how hot the soaring temperatures of that year were and how this affected everyday living.
8: For the first fortnight of January 1939, included 9 centuries or days over 100 degrees Fahrenheit. The year began with a day of 101 and temperatures continued to climb. Scorching winds on Tuesday the 10th of January saw Adelaide reach 116.9, a new record, and bushfires broke out in the Adelaide Hills. The following day, the maximum was just shy of the century and the fires were under control. But Thursday, 12 January, confounded the confident predictions that Tuesday's new record would stand for decades when the temperature rose to 117.7 at 3:15 p.m. Meteorologist Mr. Bromley said, "Today's temperature of 117.7 degrees makes the past week's heatwave the worst ever experienced in South Australia's history." Noel Weller, who lived with his family in Glandorf. Weller's family and friends changed how they dressed, what they ate and drank, how often they showered, and where they slept as ways of managing in the heat. Appropriate dress for men was a constant subject of press stories during the heatwave. It was initially treated lightheartedly, the gendered joke being that in dressing for the weather, women show a great deal more common sense. Sales of men's light summer clothes, including shorts, tropical suits, silk shirts, and Panama hats, all rose. Commentator Vox in The Advertiser noticed that a courageous few were wearing shorts to work. Picture stories featured men without collars and ties and coats, including Premier Playford, although he kept his waistcoat on during a visit to the government railway workshops at Islington. Some businesses relaxed dress rules. Attention turned to those men who were burdened with one heavy uniform the year round: police, railway, tramway and postal employees, and firefighters. Letters to the press called for the introduction of summer uniforms. Women, meanwhile, were advised to wear sandals and go without gloves. Florence Bond left a record in her diary of what she wore in the privacy of the home in Burnside in which she was staying. On 10 January, she wrote, "I'm sitting in a singlet, having just had another cold bath, and sipping ginger ale, which is warmish as there is no fridge here and the iceman hasn't been." The public discourse on appropriate dress functioned as a proxy for discussion of the embodied experience of extreme weather, as well as a physical layer of textiles between the body and the environment. Clothes are a layer of culture, expressing and enforcing cultural norms, most obviously in this case, those relating to gender and class. The extreme weather prompted a temporary shift, a relaxing of some aspects of those norms. Signifiers of respectability, coats and ties for men, stockings and gloves for women, could be temporarily dispensed with. Culture could be negotiated. Diet was another aspect of daily life that came under discussion during the heatwave. The news offered the following under cooling hints. And for food, salads, salads, salads, of both vegetables and fruits, a minimum of meat dishes, but with fish, either fresh or out of a tin, as nourishing without being heat producing. But as the president of the Central Market Stallholders Association told a journalist, "The serious position with fresh fruit and vegetable supplies becomes worse each day of the heatwave. Fresh fruit is ripening too quickly, and lettuce, cabbages, beans and peas and other vegetables are burning up with the heat. Prices are likely to keep high." Ice cream and soft drinks were consumed in record quantities and production struggled to keep up with demand. Cordial factories employed extra hands, scheduled extra shifts and were besieged by customers, with sales estimated at 30,000 dozen, which is 360,000 bottles, each day. As temperatures dipped late in the day, people flocked outdoors and to the beaches. The news reported of the night of the 9th of January. Thousands spent the second hottest night in the state's history on the beaches, in the parks and on home lawns. There were remarkable scenes along the beaches. Unwilling to face the return to overheated homes, thousands slept on the sand and did not return home until after daybreak. Never before have the beaches seen so many bathers in the water at daybreak.
11: Mandy Paul, public historian researching heatwaves in Titania, Adelaide. We're going to hear more about the impacts of heat in our next segment in the Exploring Heat series. For now, we're going to head back to what happened after the 1939 heatwave. How did the government of the day respond to the destructive heat of 1939? On January 27th, 1939, Victorian Premier Albert Dunstan called a royal commission into the Black Friday bushfires, seeking to understand the causes of the fires and to identify steps for prevention and mitigation. But what about the extreme heat that claimed over 400 lives and caused massive social and cultural change? Did the government want to learn more about that?
9: No. That is kind of the amazing thing. And, you know, as a historian, I don't want to be too hyperbolic and say a forgotten disaster, but in some ways there wasn't the same structural response. You know, Mandy talked about the ways that people, you know, slept outside, changed what they dressed, changed what they ate. But in terms of an inquiry, into the deaths and whether there's any sort of ways we can prevent these structurally. In 1939, that didn't occur in the same way it did for the bushfires, which was a pretty pivotal moment in how we think about managing bushfires in Australia.
12: Mm. Yeah.
8: Heat waves don't leave a path of destroyed housing and infrastructure. They don't yield dramatic images. They don't turn up in museum collections. They're not the subject of royal commissions. And most heatwave deaths occur quietly, out of public view, in homes, hospitals, and institutions. Heatwaves often precede bushfires and are then eclipsed by those fires in the news and later histories. But historical investigation of heatwaves can remind us of the strategies people used to adapt to and mitigate extreme heat in the past. On an individual level, changing cultural practices, such as what we wear, what we eat, and when we undertake activities, can still make a difference. While mass outdoor sleeping seems unlikely to make a comeback, the community sensibility on which it relied is a close cousin of the social connectedness identified as a key factor in the prevention of deaths during heatwaves. On a political and population level, a significant body of public health research in South Australia, undertaken following the heatwaves of 2008 and 2009, has resulted in a range of data-driven and state-led mitigation measures, such as mandating the opening of air-conditioned public buildings and the contacting of isolated elderly people. We know that heatwaves will increase in number, intensity, and duration in coming decades. The events of leave open the question of whether governments around the globe have the political will to tackle the underlying causes of those extreme heat events.
11: And Mandy Paul, we're coming to the end of our segment today, and it's clear that while the public record shows the number of people who lost lives in the heatwave of 1939, it was the bushfires that drew the attention in terms of disaster response. So what does this mean for the experience of everyday Australians who lived through these extremities? I'm going to let Margaret Anderson, curator of the old Treasury Building in Naarm, Melbourne, and convener of the speaking event, have the last word.
13: The only thing I wondered about was the role of memory and family memory, perhaps, in preserving some of the stories, particularly maybe of the 1939 heat waves, but also others. How important are family memories in preserving an awareness of heat wave and perhaps creating the culture of dealing with heat waves?
9: I think this is something that surprised Mandy and I when it came up after we started talking about this research, was the amount of feedback we'd get from people who said, I remembered this sleeping on the beach growing up, or my dad told me that, you know, he got sent home from work at the factory. So while we're sort of saying that in some ways at a structural and sort of level, this heat wave wasn't remembered and it was overshadowed by other disasters, within families, definitely memory of this heatwave still exists, and the memory of other heatwaves do exist as well.
8: And a lot of the, apart from the excitement of sleeping outside, a surprising number of people I've been, just casual conversations, have family members who were born or died during heatwaves, and they're really crisply, they're really remembered. And yes, that's the contrast between public and private memory in a way, that they are remembered, but there's no public memorial law. I'm not suggesting we should have one, but it's very different from the bushfires or the floods or the other natural disasters or disasters that result in large numbers of people dying.
11: And that's all we have time for today on Earth Matters. I'd like to extend a huge thanks to the Making Public Histories team at the History Council of Victoria for sharing the audio you've heard in this episode. Thank you also to speakers Rochelle Schoff and Mandy Paul, and convener Margaret Anderson, whose voices you have heard in this episode. Stay tuned for more episodes in the Earth Matters Exploring Extreme Heat series. We'll be looking at the role of housing in adapting to hot conditions, mental health, as well as Indigenous knowledge and migrant perspectives in forthcoming episodes. To access the full recording of Thinking About Weather, Heatwaves and History in the 20th Century Australia, head to the History Council of Victoria website. We'll put details in our podcast notes. I'm Claudia Craig. Thanks for joining me today on Earth Matters. I look forward to presenting our next episode of Exploring Extreme Heat, where we hear what heat means for communities on the ground in arid, remote central Australia, and hear about residents in hot houses fighting in the courts for change. Stay tuned. Earth Matters would like to thank the Community Broadcasting Foundation for their generous financial support and the Community Radio Network for getting this program out to you. Earth Matters is produced in the studios of 3CR on Wurundjeri Country in Fitzroy Nam. 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We'd love to hear from you.
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16: While the headlines have subsided, the nuclear power plant is still not under control, with the spent fuel rods removed from only one out of four reactors.
17: What do you reckon about that, Seb? I'm down with that.
18: No, man. No. I'm down with that. I'm down with that. That's all cool.
17: I'm down with that.
18: That's all cool, gangster. I'm down with that. Yes, man, it is Sebia, and I am down with that. In the Rasta heart, man. T-Bob.
19: I'm Limo, and you're listening to Pitch In, a series exploring the people who make sport happen and the volunteers who keep communities connected. Sport might bring us together, but volunteers are the reason we stay connected. In this series, we're travelling across Australia to meet the extraordinary people who pitch in, not for money or recognition, but because they believe in the power of community. And as you'll discover, when people pitch in, something much bigger than sport happens. In this episode, we explore why community sport remains one of Australia's most powerful connectors. You'll hear from volunteers who've dedicated decades to their clubs, from archery rangers in Victoria to football grounds in Western Australia, and from leaders helping shape the future of community sport. I first travelled to Frankston to visit the Frankston Archery Club, where I caught up with Hans Wright OAM, who is one of the most influential figures in the development of modern archery in Australia, with a legacy spanning more than seven decades as a competitor, coach, mentor, and innovator. Now in his 90s, Hans continues to serve as an active volunteer coach and mentor, sharing his knowledge and experience with new generations of archers. He takes us back to the first memory of his grandma introducing him to archery.
20: She took me to an archery club and in Murrumbina. I think just watching the arrows fly got me in, you know. And these beautiful wooden bows. Bows in those days were beautiful pieces of wood, you know.
19: I understand your grandma gave you your first bow. Have you still got it?
20: She bought a bow off an ex-state champion or national champion. Solid steel it was.
19: Yes.
20: And,
19: yeah.
20: That started me off and I still got the bow.
19: And that was it. You know, you've dedicated your life now as a volunteer to archery. How does that make you feel when you reflect on that?
20: Well, a lovely group of people to work with. I've made lots and lots of friends, you know. And I've actually made, you know, friends all over the world with them. I've had them come here and shoot, you know.
19: I imagine having started the club, I suspect that you've performed every possible volunteer role.
20: I have.
0: At this place, can you give us, as best you can, a list?
20: Early days I was president. You know, I've been national coach and state coach and that sort of thing, and Olympic coach, world championship coach. But it all sort of revolved around this club because I coached a lot of people to those positions to make the teams, you know, from this club.
0: But I bet, aside from being president and aside from being coach, you know, I suspect you're also the bloke that drags the targets out.
20: I was.
0: Yeah.
20: Not now.
0: Or marks, well, back in the day at least, you would have been the guy that marks the lines.
20: I go to pick a target up and they, don't do that, don't do that, poor old bloke.
0: You don't want to do your back.
20: The arrow rests on top of that.
0: For people who've never been here before, describe for us the feeling at the club when it's a busy day, you've got a bunch of people here. What's that experience like?
20: It's a great feeling. I really almost can't wait to get here on a Saturday morning, you know. Because I'm dealing with people at all ages, you know, from 8 years old up to 70s, you know. There's a real warmth in the club, you know. You're greeted.
0: And have you had a bit of a mantra over the years that everyone's welcome? Doesn't matter who you are, everyone's welcome.
20: Mm-hmm. Yep. I like to work with disabled people. It's amazing, you know, what you can get, how you can get someone to shoot that you'd think would never be able to shoot, you know? And the excitement that they create, you know, when they manage to shoot an arrow.
0: But it must be incredibly satisfying for you when you have those experiences, or when you have, you know, a youngster who comes in and then you see them, you mentor them here for 5, 10, 15 years.
20: Well, I've got one young guy, I started him off at 11 years old. I think he's 28 or 29 now, and I'm going to be his best man at his wedding.
0: Oh, great.
20: 90-year-old best man, how about that?
0: That's great. I love that. That must be a nice feeling to harness those relationships here at the club that you love.
20: He's very close to us now, and I've got lots of people that I've coached over the years that still come back.
0: What difference, if you can summarise it for us, have the volunteers made to this club over the years?
20: Wouldn't be a club without them. Definitely wouldn't be a club without them.
0: What is volunteering giving back to you personally?
20: Well, I think that's it. It's a joy to work with people, and what I really enjoy is getting people to reach their potential, you know, what I think is going to be their potential, and try and push them past it. You know, that's what I really enjoy, and I like to get people really at early stage before they've shot thousands and thousands of arrows and develop faults.
0: How many arrows do you reckon you've shot over the years?
20: Millions and millions. Just standing down that side of the ground, must be millions.
0: Is there one arrow that you remember? Was there a miracle shot that you pulled off at some point?
20: Yeah, trick shots, I think, more than anything.
0: Some trick shots. Well, you did shoot an apple on live TV, didn't you, once?
20: Oh, yeah. I was coaching in Perth, and I was in Perth Tonight came out, and they wanted to do a demo, and the guy wanted to me to shoot the apple off his head, and I said, no, I can't do that. They kicked me out of archery. I can do it, but they'll kick me out of archery. So he said, look, we'll just stick it on a post. We'll put a post in the ground, we'll stick it on a post, and I'll talk, and I'll put the apple on the post. And the second I take my hand off it, you shoot it. But he put it on the post, and he wasn't looking at it, and it started to roll, so he tried to straighten it up, and I shot it out of his fingers.
0: But his fingers survived.
20: Yeah. Hard back in your nose. Okay, you're right. No worries.
0: Beautiful. So what I'm going to do, just so you know, with these next two arrows, is I'm going to put this one in the bullseye.
20: And then he's going to split it.
0: And then the next one, I'm going to split it and shoot it in there.
20: Very good.
0: Not bad.
20: Next Olympics.
0: You've coached here for a long time. You've seen God knows how many people come through this place. People of all sorts of ages, all types of people have come through here. What is it about sport that you think brings people together and bridges divides that might exist elsewhere?
20: it sort of doesn't matter how much money you got and or how little you got. It pulls people together. You don't think about that sort of stuff.
19: And if you could say something to encourage someone to perhaps volunteer at their local club, whether it be an archery club or anything else, what would you say?
20: Oh, I think you get so much out of volunteering, so much out of helping other people, and I think it's good for you.
19: Yeah. Next up, I headed to the Shepparton Golf Club to meet President Megan Carr, who's also the executive officer at Valley Sport. On the practice screen. All right, let's do a three-ball putting comp. Oh, I've done the trailer. God, you got to hit it harder than that, mate. Megan, let's get a little bit of background on you first. What's the Megan Carr story?
3: I've worked in sport for over 25 years. I've worked for the Australian Sports Commission. I've worked for local government. I've worked for Golf Australia, and now with Valley Sport. So I had a lot of time in sport, and I've just loved it from a very young age.
19: Tell us a bit about Valley Sport.
3: We're funded by Sport and Rec Victoria and Vic Health, and we're funded to work within club development and participation, inclusive participation. So our club development stream is looking at club governance, how do we strengthen the sustainability of local clubs and how do we offer up support around constitutions or policies or... Yeah. We've got a workshop tonight around conflict resolution. So we've got 66 people registered to come onto our webinar tonight to learn about how do they deal with disputes when they arise at the club. Okay. We'll give them a policy, we'll give them some codes of conduct, and then we'll give them the training to implement that. So we're very much working with clubs to try and strengthen their foundations and also looking at inclusion as well as a key part of that.
19: And sporting organisations these days, they are a broad church, aren't they, where everyone's welcome, and once you're inside the club, everyone's equal.
3: Working with Valley Sport, we've got a lot of clubs. We've got nearly 500 clubs in our catchment area, so we look after 7 different local government areas. And one of the things we talk a lot with those clubs about is the welcoming environments that they can often offer to people coming in for participation, for volunteering, the set of skills that they then might have. If they open up their doors to whole of community, then it is that gathering space. It is that you may not be able to play forever, but how do you belong to something forever? Because you can.
19: I asked Megan why volunteering is such an important part of the sporting landscape.
3: Without volunteers, sport doesn't happen. I'm president here at Shepparton Golf Club, where we're sitting today in this beautiful facility. And although we have some paid staff and we're lucky to have those, there's still a heck of a lot of volunteers that come just to ensure the course is playable or to ensure that the governance structures are right or to ensure that the garden as you pull up looks pretty and looks inviting. When I put that into being team manager for my son's AFL football team, I was absolutely shocked at the amount of volunteers it took to put one team on the park for the day. You needed timekeepers and interchange stewards and goal umpires and all these positions. And I was like, how are we going to find all these people just to put one team on the park? And that was just our side. The other side needed the same as well. So, without volunteers, sports doesn't happen. And I think the hard thing for volunteers is the increased compliance and the increased need to be running sport like a business. We've still got, particularly regionally, a lot of clubs that are trying to run it like they did back in the day when things weren't as important or weren't as highlighted as much of a need as what's needed today.
19: Yep. And talk to me a little bit about, because you've seen it over many years, the impact that volunteering at local sports clubs has on the community generally and that sense of belonging and the sense of cohesion within a small community.
3: Yeah, well, you look at some of the rural football netball clubs. Mm. The football netball club is the lifeblood of the town. Without that, there's no social gathering place. There's no, people from the community come in for that sense of belonging to come and watch the football team, even when they're not playing. And they might, I'm happy to stand behind the bar, or I'm happy to cook a barbecue.
19: Yeah.
3: So they're still giving back, even if they're not involved in the club.
19: Yeah.
3: And I look at what happens here at Shepparton Golf Club, and we'll have days where... we might have a special golf day and then we'll have a luncheon. And at the luncheon, past presidents and captains are invited back into the club. So there's still that sense of real appreciation for what they've done for the club in the years gone by. And, as president of the club, I feel very privileged to be the current custodian of looking at where our club's headed into the future and very thankful to those that have come before me.
0: What would you say to people who perhaps are listening to this and they're living in a country area or maybe it's suburban Melbourne somewhere or one of the cities around Australia and thinking, I'd love to get involved with my local club, but how do I do that? What could I do to make the club better? Because perhaps they're not a sporty person, or but you don't need to be, do you?
3: Absolutely not. And every club has 1,000-odd jobs to do.
0: Yeah.
3: It could be as simple as we need someone to come down and put the bins out on a Thursday.
0: Yeah, right.
3: That's still volunteering.
0: Yeah.
3: So clubs are screaming out for people to help. Having moved from Sydney to Shepparton 23 years ago, the first thing I did was join a sporting club because it's how you make friends. It's that camaraderie. It's that sense of belonging. It's that social connection of being able to come down and have a chat with somebody.
0: Yeah.
3: And volunteering is volunteering. As I said, like it can be a small task that you do that still helps the club tick along. It could be a larger task where you've got a few more hours and you're happy to invest a bit more time into helping to run the club. Could be you have got skills in marketing and so you can help the club market itself, or a lot of clubs these days are struggling to keep up with social media and websites and everything like that. So if you've got skills, you could be donating your time back. And from a club perspective, I'd be saying, look at who's outside your doors. How else can people from the community come in and help? Who haven't you engaged with? Our communities are quite diverse now. Does your club reflect that diversity in terms of volunteering, in terms of participation and that belonging?
0: Nice putting motion. So having been around sport for a while, tell us, how has volunteering changed over the years perhaps?
3: I think we're seeing it more and more now as we're dealing with clubs. Back in the day, there was the traditional roles in which people volunteered and the secretary might wear 5 different hats.
0: Sure.
3: Nowadays when that happens, people coming through say, well, I can't be secretary because I don't have time to wear all those hats.
0: Yeah.
3: They don't realise that roles need to be broken down. So we talk a lot to clubs about, well, how do you make it simpler to volunteer? How do you show that, you know, the time commitment isn't wearing 5 hats? It might just be, we want you to come and take the minutes at this meeting, or we want you to come and play this role within the club. So I think that's something that's changed a lot.
0: It's nice. And I just love that at all sporting clubs, the sense of camaraderie, the sense of belonging, the sense of community that comes with these local sporting clubs. And it must put a smile on your face when you see it with your own eyes every day.
3: I love it. I love that my kids are part of it. I love that I'm a part of it. The only thing that my kids hate is we walk down the street and because I've been involved in so many different sports clubs, we stop with every second person to say hello. But when you, like when we moved here, that was how I made friends. And that's how a lot of my lifelong friends from Sydney, from here, have been because of sport, from participation to volunteering.
0: Are they happy with it though, the kids? Are they coming to terms with it?
3: Oh, I think they have. I think they have.
0: All right, here we go. I've got a good feeling about this. Come on, get up. Oh, yes. I mean.
4: That was great.
0: I've just arrived in Western Australia to meet with Samantha Safiotti in Rolleystone, 35 kilometres southeast of the Perth CBD. She's volunteered with the Rolleystone Junior Football Club in Western Australia since 1999, dedicating more than 26 years to grassroots football. You've watched God knows how many kids go from this to out into the big old world.
21: Yeah. And I've loved every minute of it.
0: Sam, tell me about you, your sporting life personally. Did you get involved in a lot of sport as a kid?
21: I played netball, did gymnastics and jazz ballet, so I was one of those girly girls sort of thing. Obviously, for me, I didn't know that football was around because I probably would have given that a crack back then as well. But, so that was pretty much my sporting life.
0: Tell us about your move into volunteering and specifically here at the Rolleystone Junior Football Club.
21: In 1999, my son wanted to play football. So what we did was we came up to Springdale and we bumped into a person that we knew. And he was the AusKit coordinator at the time and he wanted out because his children were moving up in the ranks. So basically we got thrown in the deep end. It was like, yeah, you'll be fat. You'll be great. Yeah, no worries. Here you go. You're the new coach. That was to my husband. And So with that comes me getting involved as well, being the assistant AusKit coordinator at the time.
4: Yep.
21: And I also joined the committee straight off because I just wanted to know what was happening and how the club ran and all that sort of stuff. It was a great bunch of people at the time that were on the committee and they were really welcoming, and it just started from there basically and became like a bit of a family.
19: Right from the very early days, you were hooked on what it offered both to you personally and to the community.
21: Yes, yeah. And what it could offer my son as well because the people around were so good, and it was a welcoming environment. So yeah, we had a great start. The first day when he sort of like threw the whistle at us, it was like, oh my God, no, what are we doing? You know, what have we signed up for? But yeah, straight after that, it was like, yeah, we can do this, you know.
19: 27 years
21: this year, you've
19: been involved here at the club.
21: Yeah.
19: You would have seen, I mean, God knows how many kids come through as little tackers, six and 7 year olds.
21: Yes.
19: All the way through until they're adults.
21: Yep, and I still see them today and they've still got the respect for what we did while they were growing up.
19: That must be lovely to see them after they've left the club.
21: Absolutely, absolutely, you know, and they've all gone on to great things. Some of them are still involved in sport, playing football down at the seniors football club. Which is great as well. And, yeah, they're all good kids that have come through here.
19: So what do volunteers mean to this football club?
21: Volunteers to this football club mean community is what they mean. And it's, to me, being a volunteer, it's all about nurturing our kids and making sure that they're safe and they grow up with team spirit and resilience.
19: Yeah.
21: So I think that pretty much stands for all volunteers as well. I think they just want the best for our kids and, to make sure that they're thriving as they grow up and, you know, we instill some really good values in them.
19: What does this football club mean to the community?
21: It means a lot because, you know, it's the only football club that we've got, junior football club.
19: Yeah.
21: And also, you know, we all come together, we all help each other out. We know each other, we bump into each other down at the shop. And so it means a lot. And the kids absolutely love coming here. It's just like they can't wait for football season.
19: There's an incredible sense of community, sense of connection between everyone who's involved.
21: Absolutely, yeah.
19: You suffered a horrible tragedy a few years ago with your son, Tom, which must have been incredibly difficult and remains so to this day. Can you tell us what the football club meant for you through that period and to today?
21: Yep. So my first tragedy was losing my husband in 2017, who was a huge personality, I guess you want to call it. Up here, he was a coach. He was also, you know, the AusKit coordinator at the time, and he's moved up with his boys, his sons throughout the years.
19: Yeah.
21: He was just a great mentor, and he was also a great volunteer around the club. He did property and, like you were saying, about the marking of the oval and stuff like that, and also making sure the coaches had their kits. And so he was a bit of a legend up here. That was my first tragedy, and the community rallied around me then and still do to this day in regards to the loss of Sam.
19: Samantha's son, Tom Safioti, was just 15 years old when he was tragically killed in a car crash in Western Australia in September 2021. Tom was a passionate footballer who played at the junior level and was described by Samantha as a much-loved young person with his whole future ahead of him.
21: Tom was still playing football, so all his teammates and everything were up here. The community, once again, dug deep and rallied around me there. So it's been, for me, why I felt that I needed to be here for his team and his mates, and for the rest of the juniors that were here as well, that knew Tom because he was such a big, also a big personality, yeah. And he was a leader in his own right, and because we spent so much time up here, he would be in amongst the other teams helping them handball or kick or anything. So, and he was captain of his team for numerous years. The community really rallied around me and made sure that I, not just me, but my boys were okay as well. And yeah. I don't think that if I had that connection to community that I would have received as much support as what I've received through this junior football club. So to me, I'm so grateful. I really just can't thank people enough. Mm.

0: in 2025, Samantha was named Toyota AFL Community Volunteer of the Year, the highest national volunteer honour in community football, for her 26 years of tireless service, leadership and advocacy.
1: It was nice, but it's not what we do it for. Like, I take joy out of my volunteering and the community, but it was really nice to be recognised and it was a good experience to go through as well. So yeah, I'm really grateful for that. Volunteering, you know, it's for me, it's not a chore. It's something that I've enjoyed doing from the start, and I've enjoyed doing that because, you know, it started out with my sons, but then they all became my kids.
2: Yeah.
1: Like my son's friends, and then the kids that you meet along the way and they're in your team, you just have such a connection to them all, and it just makes your job so joyful that you can see them smiling and kicking their first goal. And I wouldn't have got that if I was just in my 9-to-5 job.
0: For someone who's never been involved in community sport, can you tell them what role does community sport play, do you think, in Australia?
1: I think people should give it a go. It's a little bit daunting. Volunteering is a little bit daunting to start off with, but all you need to do is, like, look around, pick something that you're comfortable with and go from there, and it will be the most amazing thing that you've ever done. You know, I'm basing it off my experience and looking around at the other volunteers as well. It's something that you will cherish for the rest of your life.
0: You're a great advocate.
1: Thank you.
0: Well said.
1: Thank you.
0: And are you sure that's definitely not you on the pavilion?
1: No, that's my husband.
0: Definitely.
1: No, that's
0: you're not
1: my husband.
0: You're not being modest.
1: No, I'm not. That is actually my husband. So, yeah, he was a legend.
0: That was Samantha Saffiotti, and I have to say, her story has really stayed with me. What she's been through, losing her son in such a tragic accident and still continuing to show up for her football club with that kind of commitment and care, it's hard not to be moved by that. I think she needed that club as much as they needed her through that period. And then meeting Hans at the Frankston Archery Club as well, still turning up in his 90s, still volunteering, still giving to the sport he loves. Different story, same spirit. Both of them in their own way really reminded me that community sport doesn't run on the big moments we see on the weekend. It runs on people quietly showing up year after year, holding clubs together without ever asking for much in return. I left those conversations with a real appreciation for just how much these volunteers carry and how much they give to the game and to each other. This has been Pitch In, hosted by me, Limo. 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

0: The preacher said all my sins is washed away, including that Piggly Wiggly I knocked over in Yazoo. Neither God nor man's got nothing on me now. Come on in, boys. The water is fine.
1: This is Reverend Red Redbank telling you to renounce your sins and take the bread of Two Bob Radio.
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5: Hello, I'm Alyssa Delfs. The Refrigerated Warehouse and Transport Association of Australia says the cyber attack on French supermarkets should act as a reminder of the importance of food security planning. The refrigeration systems of hundreds of supermarkets across France have been targeted. The

0: Danish supplier says it believes the units in question were running outdated firmware. Executive officer of the RWTA, Marianne Kinsel, has told National Radio News, in light of this incident, the timeframe of the government's national food security strategy must be brought forward.
1: Government, cybersecurity agencies and industry should work together now to identify vulnerable equipment, improve the sharing of threat information and establish clear arrangements for responding to disruptions.
0: A body found partially submerged inside a remote livestock dip has been identified as a grandmother who went missing around 8 months ago. 73-year-old Yvonne Weir was last seen on February 19, driving near Mwoolumba in the Northern Rivers region of New South Wales. Detective Inspector Matt Zimmer provided an update this morning and says police are treating her death as a homicide.
2: That particular location is very isolated. It's about 300 metres down an overground fire trail off Kyogle Road there, very isolated. So the fact that Yvonne's been missing for the last 8 months, we're very interested in that location. In particular, people that may have frequented that location between the 19th of February and when her body was located last Monday.
0: In the Northern Territory, 16 and 17-year-olds will be able to legally purchase and use capsicum spray. The NT government says legal use of OC spray for self-defence will become permanent following a successful year-long trial. With parental consent, eligible 16 and 17-year-olds will be able to purchase, possess, carry and use controlled OC spray. Chief Minister Leah Fenocchiaro says there'll be restrictions at schools.
3: Importantly, it would not be allowed to be used at school, and we have made sure in the legislation that schools and teachers have authority to confiscate OC spray. Now, this is very normal practice for schools in terms of having to confiscate items from students, including mobile phones, where they are returned to them in the evening.
0: Eligible Territorians will also be able to use OC spray for self-defence while working at licensed premises. 8 rising tide protesters disrupted question time in New South Wales Parliament today, throwing pages of government and academic reports into the chamber. The group says the demonstration follows the Minns government's approval of the Hunter Valley Operations extension, which they say represents the biggest climate policy failure in the state's history and a failure to heed the advice of the state government's own Net Zero Commission. And things are looking good for Australian canola growers, with the crop now in high demand for biofuels and food. That's according to the latest Rabobank winter crop forecast released today. It shows production is set to rise a record level of 8.1 million tonnes in 2026-27, more than 15% above the five-year average. While the canola price is hovering above $800 a tonne, the highest it's been in several years due to demand from a number of sectors. Nearly 60% of the canola haul will come from Western Australia, with a 41% increase in planting area this season. And in sport in AFL, Nick Blakey has been granted his wish to join North Melbourne with a blockbuster trade. On the second last day of the AFL trade period, the Swans offloaded Blakey, draft pick number 52, and their 2028 second round selection in exchange for an abundance of picks. Blakey had 5 years remaining on his Swans deal but requested a trade.
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2: Hello, I'm Alyssa Delfs. The Refrigerated Warehouse and Transport Association of Australia says the cyber attack on French supermarkets should act as a reminder of the importance of food security planning. The refrigeration systems of hundreds of supermarkets across France have been targeted. The Danish supplier says it believes the units in question were running outdated firmware. Executive Officer of the RWTA, Marianne Kinsel, has told National Radio News, in light of this incident, the timeframe of the government's national food security strategy must be brought forward.
3: Government, cybersecurity agencies and industry should work together now to identify vulnerable equipment, improve the sharing of threat information and establish clear arrangements for responding to disruptions.
2: A body found partially submerged inside a remote livestock dip has been identified as a grandmother who went missing

0: around 8 months ago. 73-year-old Yvonne Weir was last seen on February 19 driving near Mwoolumba in the Northern Rivers region of New South Wales. Detective Inspector Matt Zimmer provided an update this morning and says police are treating her death as a homicide.
1: That particular location is very isolated. It's about 300 metres down an overground fire trail off Kyogle Road there. Very isolated. So the fact that Yvonne's been missing for the last 8 months, we're very interested in that location. In particular, people that may have frequented that location between the 19th of February and when her body was located last Monday.
0: In the Northern Territory, 16 and 17-year-olds will be able to legally purchase and use capsicum spray. The NT government says legal use of OC spray for self-defence will become permanent following a successful year-long trial. With parental consent, eligible 16 and 17-year-olds will be able to purchase, possess, carry and use controlled OC spray. Chief Minister Leah Fenocchiaro says there'll be restrictions at schools.
2: Importantly, it would not be allowed to be used at school, and we have made sure in the legislation that schools and teachers have authority to confiscate OC spray. Now, this is very normal practice for schools in terms of having to confiscate items from students, including mobile phones, where they are returned to them in the evening.
0: Eligible Territorians will also be able to use OC spray for self-defence while working at licensed premises. 8 rising tide protesters disrupted question time in New South Wales Parliament today, throwing pages of government and academic reports into the chamber. The group says the demonstration follows the Minns government's approval of the Hunter Valley Operations extension, which they say represents the biggest climate policy failure in the state's history and a failure to heed the advice of the state government's own Net Zero Commission. And things are looking good for Australian canola growers, with the crop now in high demand for biofuels and food. That's according to the latest Rabobank winter crop forecast released today. It shows production is set to rise a record level of 8.1 million tonnes in 2026-27, more than 15% above the five-year average. While the canola price is hovering above $800 a tonne, the highest it's been in several years due to demand from a number of sectors. Nearly 60% of the canola haul will come from Western Australia, with a 41% increase in planting area this season. And in sport, in AFL, Nick Blakey has been granted his wish to join North Melbourne with a blockbuster trade. On the second last day of the AFL trade period, the Swans offloaded Blakey, draft pick number 52, and their 2028 second round selection in exchange for an abundance of picks. Blakey had 5 years remaining on his Swans deal but requested a trade.
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4: I think I'm pretty careful with my toddler when it comes to safety around the pool, but it scared me a bit when I heard that 37 children under 5 drowned in Australia in 2006, and that over half of them drowned in pools or bathtubs. What should I be doing to keep my son safe?
5: 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Make sure you close top-loading washing machines, keep fish ponds covered, install rigid covers over spas, and where possible, fence any dams close to the house.
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7: Welcome to the Backyard Broadcast with me, Finlay Primer. We do have a guest on. Actually, two of them, including arguably the most famous person I've ever spoken words with. But while we wait to set up, I'm going to play a song because I love this song and nothing more of it. I did this once when I had Pacey McCauley on and I played that live Pink Floyd song because I thought it'd be a good intro. And I feel like this is also going to be a good intro. So this is The Cure with Pictures of You. By the way, I see one of our guests cheering. I did pick this one because I think this kind of meets both of their styles and palettes quite well. So this is The Cure with Fascination Street. Nope, Pictures of You. It's been 5 minutes into the show and I'm already messing up. Let's hope it doesn't happen again. Bye.

0: thank you for sitting through 7 minutes of The Cure. I'm actually not going to apologize, just you're welcome. Anyway, it's me, Finlay Primer, on the backyard broadcast here at 2Bob in the, I would say beautiful, but it's actually just bucketing down Manning Valley. Wonderful place. I'm here with a very, very exciting episode to bring to you. I've got my most ever recurring guest, recurring once more. Third time is the charm, as they say. And I have my most famous guest ever. Most famous guest ever that is the charm, they say.
1: Oh, thank you, Finlay. I appreciate that.
0: I was actually... No, I'm joking. Yeah. All right. What up, Big Brado? Tell me
1: what's
0: about
1: up, Finlay. Hi, my name is Braden. I'm a musician from Foster. I write, record, produce, mix and master all of my own music, as well as produce for some other artists. Some artists I've worked with include Jack the Bread Guy, Luella, and Carrie Archer, and most recently, Mae Blue.
0: Speaking of Mae Blue, we don't have her in the... No, I'm joking. let me tell you, if you don't know Mae Blue, people listening, get on that, because it's just like, come on. Mae Blue is the most famous artist I've ever had in the studio. Actually, you know what? Not even the studio. The most famous person I've ever met, if you don't count meeting Russ Eats, famous Newcastle food critic in the mosh pit of our Violent Soho a couple of weeks ago. But regardless, genuinely most famous person I've ever met, Mae Blue, welcome to the studio.
2: Thanks. It's amazing to meet you, and thank you for having me here. The weather tonight.
0: I know.
2: We're being welcomed by an absolute storm. It was pouring on the walk here. We're all nice and wet here tonight in the studio, but this is a beautiful room. It's a beautiful show. I love The Cure. Thank you for starting off the
0: welcome.
2: Show with them. I made a song with my friend Braden here a few months ago.
1: What's up?
2: Yeah.
1: I'm Braden.
2: It was really amazing working remotely. It was such a cool process putting that song together. And it was really fun. The thing I think about this song is that there's such a strong male perspective and then such a strong female perspective as well. And I loved playing around that. When Braden sent me this track, it was his part was already complete. And so it was such a strong male perspective of how men feel about women in a certain type of relationship. And then having been in similar relationships myself, I was then able to take the female perspective and sort of spin it. And I put so many lines in there that we haven't even spoken about those lines. I think you just comped them in. And so I'm really keen to... Yeah, it's amazing. I don't know if he actually interpreted what I said from these lines.
1: I wrote down all the lyrics for streaming services. What May sent me was multiple audio files of her just singing ad-libs or just random lines. And there's this thing I do, I don't know why, but every time I finish a song, like recording the vocals for them, I will just click play for no reason and have them all clash together. And usually it sounds horrible. I do this with myself. I do this with anyone I work with. And I did the exact same thing with May. But when I did it with May, it sounded incredible because it was not all the same thing back to back. So I thought, okay, I have to find a way to make this work. And I did. And what you hear on the song is exactly how it came out when I got sent the files.
2: And I was so happy with it.
1: I was so happy with it. Oh my God.
0: I'm actually kind of speechless. Braden and May, fantastic answers. Braden, this is your third time in the studio.
1: Yes, it is.
0: And...
1: Well, discounting the times I did with Cameron, but yeah.
0: Yeah. But this is, the important ones. I'm joking. I'm joking, Cameron! He's looking at me. It took you three episodes to get a media-trained response.
1: No, like, she's incredible. I can't believe... Like, I didn't find her. She found me.
0: Yeah.
1: You know?
2: Because of your song Boyfriend. Oh, yeah. Do we have that...
0: Yeah, we got Boyfriend.
2: Tonight, that is amazing.
1: Oh, we can play Boyfriend?
0: We can play Boyfriend if you want.
2: Song Boyfriend is such a hit. And I think being in the industry for so long and being an independent artist who really prides myself on turning down label offers, I find that there's so many artists who have amazing music and they just don't have that label marketing behind them. And I am all there for supporting good music. Mm. And so I reached out to Braden and I was like, this song is amazing. Mm. And, you know, I've done that a few times with a few different artists. And every time I've done that and I've reached out to someone and said, this song is amazing, they blow up and get a billion streams on that song overnight, you know? Mm. And so I haven't been able to make those connections because, of course, our inboxes are blowing up with everyone.
0: Yeah.
2: But I reached out to Braden and he didn't get a billion streams.
1: No!
2: Time to improve that TikTok strategy.
1: Yeah, I do.
2: If we have a billion listeners tonight and you all just want to stream Braden's song Boyfriend one time, that would be amazing.
1: Yeah.
0: Got really close. Yeah. TubeBub famously brings in 700 million listeners every day.
2: Wow.
0: Yeah. No, I'm joking. But, you know, maybe one day. Maybe after this episode.
1: It'll just blow up.
0: Yeah, people will tune in.
2: You we're actually broadcasting in China.
0: yeah, honestly.
2: Yeah, this broadcast's in China. Yeah.
0: Well, we're in Melbourne. That's a little bit more rich.
2: Oh, are we?
0: Yeah.
2: Hi, Melbourne. I love you so much.
0: 3 weeks later.
2: So today is November the...
0: I don't know.
1: I don't know. I'll be dates. So honest. I can't know.
2: Today's Tuesday. Hi.
0: Hi, Tuesday. All right. Enough dilly-dallying. Enough mucking around. Enough chewing the fat. Enough... I don't know another idiom. Like, what's...
2: Beating a dead horse.
0: Yes. The main one. How did I forget that? Let's actually get to the song. Braden, introduce it, actually.
1: This is I Don't Care, Just Lay With Me with May Blue off my upcoming project, Las Vegas, out 23rd of October.
0: Woo!
1: You guys don't have a cheering effect, damn it.
0: No, I mean...
1: We're going to pull one up now, no.
0: We have this. That was so good. Guys,
1: just roll the song.
0: I try to play a sound effect.
1: I Don't Care, Just Lay With Me by Braden and May Blue. Playing for you now.
0: May Blue was nervous before we walked in the studio saying, oh yeah, I'm really nervous because it's... What did you say? I asked too many difficult questions.
2: I said that you ask pointed questions.
0: Yes, yes, yeah. And I had to preface, I am so unbelievably amateur and you have just seen that. So
2: I think you're an expert. This is a wonderful interview and I'm having a blast. My face hurts from smiling right now.
0: Oh, that's so sweet. Let's go. I Don't Care, Just Lay With Me.

It's cute.

0: Beautiful, beautiful stuff. And you know, that means a lot when I'm actually like pronouncing my T's in the word beautiful. Like that's when you know. That's when you know it hit me. Can you announce that song for me,
1: Mae Blue? That was Shoulder by Mae Blue. That's
0: Which
1: me.
0: Which is you.
1: That is me.
0: That is you.
1: It's wonderful to be here with you. I think it is still raining outside. I hope that everyone at home is enjoying this beautiful weather today. I hope you're enjoying your drive home and a cozy blankie when you get there.
2: I don't.
0: I hate blankets.
1: Oh, do you dislike blankets?
0: it's like a recurring joke of ours. Okay.
2: I hate
0: X. And what was the song before that? Braider. Big Braider.
2: It was I Don't Care, Just Lay With Me by Braiden with Mae Blue.
0: So we had just had a double header of Mae Blue stuff there.
2: Yeah, we did.
0: Are we on for the hat trick?
1: Yes.
0: I think
1: yes.
0: We might be. I think we might be.
1: I really hope so.
0: Yeah. Can you... I'm just curious because I love both those songs dearly.
2: Thank you.
0: You're welcome. Can we just... tell me a bit about them. We've already heard a bit about I Don't Care, Just Lay With Me. But I am genuinely. Goodness gracious.
1: Genuinely. Curious. Thank you.
0: Thank you. That was...
2: Genuinely.
0: Thank you. Can you tell me about Shoulder a bit? Because it's just a great song. And I'm finally meeting the author of the song.
1: Thank you. Do you
0: know how cool that is to say? You know how Kanye once read that thing? It's my biggest regret is I'll never be able to, like...
2: See myself play live.
0: Do you get that? You'll never get to meet yourself.
1: No, I don't, unfortunately. And thank you for asking about Shoulder, because it is one of my favorite songs on the album. Mm. And it was one of the hardest songs to write for me on the album as well. One of the techniques that I use in songwriting is I like to think about what's an experience that feels very niche and feels very unique, but I can apply it to two or more situations. Mm. So at a relationship that I've experienced, and then maybe a book or a TV show or a friend's relationship or a second relationship. Mm. And something that I was able to apply to multiple relationships was that feeling right after you lose someone. And the first line I wrote in that song was, "Whose shoulder will I cry upon? Because yours has always been so warm." And I could not record that song without crying because it was so fresh for me. And I've never had that with a song before, and something I was going through when I wrote that song. I thought, you know what? I'm just going to release the demo to SoundCloud because I love this song so much, but I can't release me crying as a final version. There were sobs that my engineer had to edit out of that song. And then that song actually went viral on SoundCloud, and it was added to the very top of their homepage and the very top of a lot of their editorial playlists there. And after that happened, I didn't want to change anything in the song. So that version of the song was actually me crying, and we just had to do the very best that we could to edit out literal sobs from that song. But my favorite line in that song is, "If you looked under the rug, you would find all of the things that have been swept there. You would see the years of spilt milk I've been crying about." And I mixed the common sayings of swept under the rug and spilt milk. And I really like the way I did that. I think that when you're writing music, something that's really difficult is keeping lyrics that are emotional and then bringing something that feels clever into them. I think a lot of the time when you bring something clever in, especially in a genre like folk music or jazz music, mm-hmm. it's hard to not lose that emotion. And so I really like the way that I was able to preserve the emotion there.
0: Yeah. Good answer.
2: I got to hear that SoundCloud version because I didn't realize how like emotional it was.
1: Oh, very.
2: Like, just out of curiosity.
1: Imagine what you just heard with a bit of like... in the middle. And then it's that.
2: Maybe it turned into a horse.
0: I don't know humans could make that sound.
1: I actually do a lot of vocal training. I've done a lot of unique techniques in my songs. I was a songwriter for about a decade, and I've really just had to learn singing over the past 2 years to be able to step into my role as a music artist.
0: Sorry,
1: in my song Shadows, I have this line, "Take my breath away," and I actually learned to sing on the inhale. Mm. So normally you sing exhaling, obviously, and I was able to sing inhaling for the word away, so you can sort of breathe in and say something at the same time, and that was something I learned to do for my song. It was really interesting.
0: They were, again, very good answers. But I never would have picked that you weren't a natural singer because... it is so adept. Every song I've heard of yours, the singing is so confident and just, natural. I don't have a better word for it. It's just, I couldn't have picked that you had to learn how to sing.
1: Thank you.
0: Yeah. There's not more to that thought, but that is a thought for you.
1: That's a really well-developed thought, actually, and something that I think about a lot is that it actually takes a lot of effort to seem effortless at something. There's this Italian word, spezzatura, which means the concept of effortlessness. And I think about that concept a lot. And I think a lot of the times we look up to the people that we admire and we don't see how they trained to get there. And we just assume that they were born with it. And it's just this thought of, I could never do that because I wasn't born with it. And that's just not the case. You know, if you're willing to put in the legwork for things, you can do just about anything.
0: Yeah. Any thoughts, Braden? You're making vicious eye contact with me.
2: I think it's incredible to hear from an artist so much more established than I am at the moment that she was at a similar point to me where I might not be as vocally trained or trained as a songwriter, but to build that up over time and make it seem so seamless, it's very inspiring to hear. And I'm excited to take on that journey myself and grow from that.
0: Yeah, like that. Considering you are now such a good singer, harmonize right now.
1: Hey Jude. I do the Hey Jude. I learned that Hey Jude is a third down, and I am terrible at harmonizing. I can harmonize at octaves, but to do a third, you sing Hey on the note that you're on, and then Jude, and that's your Hey Jude is your third down. So if anyone at home would like to learn to harmonize Hey Jude, it's the way to go. I'm just imagining everyone driving home in their cars now, hands on the steering wheel. Hey Jude.
0: No, I need to teach me how to sing after this. Guys, I need it.
1: And on air.
0: Yeah. Actually, we're in a band.
2: We should sing
0: together because I always feel like...
2: We should be like the Beach Boys.
0: Yeah, I feel like our music... Well,
1: I heard
0: your
1: that
0: music.
1: You're a drummer.
0: Sorry?
1: I heard that you're a drummer.
0: Who told you that?
1: Braden told me that today.
0: Oh, yeah, that's nice of him, isn't it?
1: Are you a drummer?
0: No, that's actually... That's a lie put out by Braden.
1: I am so sorry. Braden is looking at me right now like I did not say that. Braden is lovely and he is introducing me to this absolutely beautiful area of New South Wales today.
2: Yeah, we actually just met today.
1: We did meet in person for the first time today. I've come all the way from the Hunter Valley to be here tonight. And Braden has introduced me only verbally to about 100 people today. And I did believe that your dear host tonight was a drummer. And I'm terribly mistaken. But for the people at home who cannot visualize it, I would like you to visualize a denim jacket and exactly what you imagine a drummer's hairstyle to be like.
2: Yes,
1: and that is your host, Finlay, this evening. So I would 100% believe that he is a drummer.
2: Stop doing this to her. You're lying.
0: He'll show you videos of me on the kit after this.
1: I'm sorry.
0: Next song.
1: Confused.
0: This is Arctic Monkeys.

0: We just had Waste by Foster the People from Pumped Up Kicks fame. Thank you, Brad. And before that, we had Arctic Monkeys with Jet Skis on the Moat. Some of their croonier, jazzier stuff, which I'm quite fond of. Which I actually kind of get a bit from I Don't Care, Just Lay With Me. Like, not, it's not jazz, obviously, but I feel, like, I don't know, it's got that.
1: It's got the atmosphere.
0: Same feel to it.
2: Yeah.
0: It's cool. It's cool. Anyway, we played this game, May Blue and I. Sorry, Mrs. May Blue.
2: Just May Blue, thank you.
0: Sorry, just May Blue.
2: That was the most savage correction on air. I'm
0: terribly sorry. Wow, sorry. I thought I knew what I was doing. We played this, game before we walked in the studio. Because, like I said, most famous person I know. Right? Yes. I played this with Braden a couple of weeks ago also. Okay. You've got 5 ingredients. Make the best sandwich possible.
2: I'm vegan. So, no, but I can answer the question.
0: That's fine.
2: So,
0: go on.
2: I make, but for the bread, you actually need a toasted bagel. I love a good toasted bagel. I recorded my album in the US and bagels became a favorite of mine. And so I make this delicious tofu scramble. So you need a firm tofu. Oh, it is so good. A firm tofu and then hand crumble it into the pan and sort of just cover it to the top with an alternative milk, like an oat milk or an almond milk. And the good thing about those milks is that they thicken absolutely beautifully. And then I sprinkle on some nutritional yeast for an umami flavor and just like a sprinkle of any stock and on the bagel. That's exactly 5 ingredients. And that is my absolute, absolute favorite. It does well with sauce. It does well without sauce. A little bit of sea salt on the top. Oh, so perfect. That is my perfect sandwich.
0: I was literally just about to say that. That was quick.
2: I actually know this because I have a terrible memory. And so I forget all of the recipes that I make unless I save them to my Instagram story highlights. And so every time that I have a recipe that I really like, I'll post it to my Instagram and then I'll put it on my Instagram stories. Mm-hmm. And that's how I come to remember my recipes. Writing things down is an amazing memory hack.
0: Okay.
2: It's actually funny. Brayden and I were talking about this earlier today with our song, I Don't Care, Just Lay With Me, because of the way that I sent the vocals to him. And I just sent him 100 different files and he chopped it up to make the magic that you hear. That's not all
1: even
2: on him.
1: I actually didn't even chop it up.
2: It is all on you. The absolute pure magic that came out of that. I was blown away. Honestly, I mean it. And so I actually have struggled to learn my words and my part for that song. We were recording some TikTok content because we're cool kids for that today. TikTok. I know. Would you believe how many people in the industry right now are like, you need to be recording TikTok content? It is a whole subject of its own. But we were recording that today and I knew all of the words to Braden's part because top to bottom, nothing changed. Mm. But my part is just this beautiful mishmash. Mm. And it was terribly difficult for me to remember to lip sync along to a pre-recorded version. Yeah. And if we're playing it live, I mean, I have a jazz background and so I would just mash it up and sing whatever and say whatever. But, you know, on a recorded version, that was really challenging for me because writing it down is such a memory hack. And so I made a mental note to myself that when I get home, I'm going to hand write out all of the lyrics to that song in order and I'm going to remember it.
0: Is that why I got the jazz atmosphere from I Don't Care, Just Lay With Me? Because you do come from a jazz background?
2: Yeah, definitely. I have a jazz background. And in my music, you know, a lot of people reference other artists. I've never done that. I always start with whatever my own demo is and I produce about half of my own music. I do some level of production on all of my songs. And I'm always just telling live instrumentalists, just think a little bit jazz, whatever you're getting from this and just add a sprinkle more jazz into it. And so many people compare my music to Lana's. And I think something that Lana does is she references a lot of historical jazz and I do the same thing. And so even though I've never referenced Lana Del Rey in my music, we have a lot of those same references and I think it points together and people hear the similarities there.
0: Yeah. Well, I just need to know because I love jazz. What are some of your favorite standards?
2: Oh my goodness.
1: Oh God.
2: If I say Autumn Leaves, it's going to be, but honestly, Nina Simone.
1: Ooh.
2: Anything that Nina Simone has done. She does so beautifully. Mm. There's this song which was not originally a Nina song, but it's called The Other Woman. Mm. The Other Woman. Oh, you know it. I am so glad that somebody knows
1: Lana
2: it.
1: Lana Del Rey covered that on Ultraviolence.
2: Yes, she did. Ultraviolence was one of the first CDs that I had. And The Other Woman is just such a beautiful song. I sung it at a jazz club in Newcastle a few weeks ago.
3: Yeah.
2: I love to just pop in and do a couple of sets. It's nice to sing in rooms where a lot of people won't know who I am and just be able to sort of sneak in a surprise set and get out. I think it's an entirely different experience of performing music as well when you're performing to a crowd who's there for you versus performing to a crowd who's there for the music overall.
3: Mm. Yeah, I like that. You mentioned also your first CD. I kind of need to know, you love music, Brad. Like, it's actually...
1: Yes, I do.
3: It's actually kind of... Really? It's actually kind of scary. Like, I like music too, but it's actually difficult to hold a conversation with you because, like, you know so much more than I do.
1: Really? I thought you knew more than I did, actually.
3: No. Don't be humble. Don't be humble. Now, what was your first CD?
1: I literally said this to her today. It was Kanye West, My Beautiful Dark Twisted Fantasy. That was the first album I ever bought.
3: That checks out. You have both picked a lot more like artistic ones in mine. Mine was the very best of Men at Work. And you know what? That down under goes hard though.
2: It does. It really does.
1: I've never been a big Men at Work guy. I prefer. I'm not going to make that.
3: What do you prefer, Brad? What do you prefer? Just keep going. Okay.
2: Okay.
3: I'm going to play one of Mrs. May Blues.
2: You're saying that to trigger me now.
3: Yeah, I am.
2: Yeah, you are.
3: You've caught on. You've caught on.
2: I need to tell you the story of that in the next segment. Next segment, we're going to get to that story.
3: Nah. I'm going to play one of your requests. Boyfriend by Brayden.
1: Oh my God, I know this song.
3: All right.
2: Such a hit. This is why Brayden and I work together.
1: Yeah.
3: And actually, Brayden just told me...
2: Yes.
1: Okay.
3: You've said worse on my show before.
1: Josh!
3: Yeah, you're right. All right, let's go.

0: We just had Angie McMahon, one of my favorite Australian musicians, with... Sorry, they're doing like TikTok or something in the background. with what was that song? Beginner. There we go. I'm flustered now. I've seen them doing dance moves in the background. Anyway, we got about one more minute left. Oh, hello. Wait, is this going to be online? Ah, anyway. No, yeah. We got about 45 seconds left. Let's do sign-offs. What do you reckon? Thank you all for coming on the show. This was a very fun episode. It was a very productive episode. We got the drop on I don't Catch Slow With Me.
1: Yep.
0: Nice. All right. Cheers, Braden. See you next rehearsal.
1: Thank you so much, Finlay, for having me on the show. It's an honor. And thank you, Mabley, for coming on today. I know you had a big drive up here. Mm. And in your... Actually, I'm not going to say that. But yeah, thank you so much. Foss Vegas comes out October 23rd. And what do you have to say, mate?
2: Thanks so much for having me, guys. Enjoy the windy, rainy night, everyone at home. I hope that you get your blanket at home this evening. I hope there's a good show on Netflix or something good on the radio that you can put on.
3: Bye. Good afternoon. I'm Alyssa Delves. The New South Wales government has today moved legislation to set up a Great Koala National Park. The 178,000-hectare space is set to be a safe haven for thousands of koalas, 36,000 gliders and over 100 threatened species. It follows contentious changes by the Commonwealth allowing state governments to earn carbon credits by storing carbon dioxide in native forests on public land. Trish Doyle, the member for the Blue Mountains, explained the importance of the bill.
4: The Great Koala National Park will protect one of the largest known koala populations in New South Wales, estimated around 12,000 healthy koalas, within a landscape rich in koala food trees and identified as important climate change refugia. As the impact of climate change becomes more pronounced, protecting refuge areas for koalas and other threatened species is increasingly important.
3: The bill will be debated next week in hopes of seeing the park officially gazetted and opened by the new year. Inflation is expected to stay above the Reserve Bank's target range until the end of 2027. It comes as just six other developed countries have a higher rate than Australia's, with the extended period of high inflation leaving the door open for more interest rate hikes. The International Monetary Fund forecast handed down its latest world economic outlook today, showing Australia's inflation rate was projected to be among the highest of advanced economies around the world. Inflation was forecast to slow from 4% to 3.9% this year and 3.9%

0: 1% in 2027, above the RBA's 2-3% target band. AI companies need to undergo independent safety checks and security agencies need early access to new models. Adam Evans from NIRS News explains.
1: There are some of the recommendations from a bipartisan parliament inquiry investigating the new technology. The committee has also urged the federal government to review Australia's copyright laws after speaking to representatives from OpenAI, Google and Microsoft.
2: Those recommendations have just been received and the government will certainly give them consideration. It's good to see some bipartisan work happening in this space.
1: That's Labor Senator Murray Watt speaking on the ABC. The committee is set to hand down its final report next month.
0: A group of Australians have turned their focus to tackling financial elder abuse. Shannon Kirkwood reports.
3: 26 organisations from the legal, banking, government and community sectors have formed the Financial Abuse of Older People Action Collaborative. It's been formed amid a rise in reported cases and in response to increasing calls for coordinated action across the financial sector. Council on the Ageing Australia is one of the organisations. CEO Pat Sparrow says preventing financial abuse shouldn't fall to older Australians alone. She says hearing from victims will help community and business address the crime. Around one in six older Australians experience abuse, including financial abuse.
0: And cool and settled weather on the way for southern Australia with storms elsewhere. A high down south of South Australia is expanding, bringing cool but fairly settled conditions across the region. The Bureau of Meteorology's Angus Hines has the rest of the forecast.
4: And yesterday, Monday, some really powerful punchy storms around the Red Centre, particularly Alice Springs. That's a chance again as we head into Wednesday. We will see some storm activity bubbling up around central Australia, also parts of the east coast. Now, that's likely to be through central and eastern parts of Queensland where we could see the majority of the storm activity.
0: And in sport, in cricket, the Aussies need 6 wickets to win on the final day of play in Durban against South Africa. The hosts still need to score 300 runs to beat the visitors, having lost 4 wickets so far. If Australia wins today, they'll be up 1-0 in the 3-test series.
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0: Hello, and welcome to The Wire, your national and independent coverage of current affairs right across Australia on community and Indigenous radio. I'm Mary-Kate Hannigan, coming to you from 4ZZZ in Meanjin, Brisbane. And today on the show,
1: organisations that are designing and producing and delivering services to children and young people have to be accountable to make sure that those services are positive for children and young people.
0: Continued calls for tech companies to take greater responsibility for protecting young people from online harm before it occurs. Also,
2: it doesn't align with their preconceived idea of what a perpetrator of domestic or sexual violence looks like, then they are less likely to believe the allegations against them.
0: How public perceptions and myths can shape the way we understand domestic and sexual violence. And later today,
3: last year we had 382,000 people online, which is extraordinary. In other words, 1,000 views every day. So that's how many people get online about this film festival.
0: Focus on Ability Film Festival returns for its 18th year, celebrating the achievements, creativity and resilience of people with disability. We'll have this and more for you over the next half hour. Thanks for being with us today. We're on air across Australia thanks to the Community Radio Network and support from the Community Broadcasting Foundation. First up today, last month, 15 children were found living unsupervised in a home in Port Hedland in WA's Pilbara region. The incident prompted calls for action, with community elders raising concerns about child neglect. National Commissioner for Aboriginal and Torres Strait Islander Children and Young People, Sue-Anne Hunter, has since met with community members and hosted a child protection roundtable in Perth. While the Prime Minister initially described the matter as a state responsibility, Indigenous Australians Minister, Senator Malandiri McCarthy, has since visited Port Hedland to hear directly from the community. NERS General Manager Karen Durante spoke to the Senator about her visit and what she learned.
4: Yes, it was important to spend some time with the Aboriginal organisations in Port Hedland and with families. I certainly had time to listen, but also have a good look at the policies that we're rolling out federally. One of the big things I found, Karen, was the issue of food insecurity, which is quite astonishing in a place like Port Hedland, when it's the hub of the mining economy, certainly in Western Australia and indeed perhaps for the whole of the country, to have such extraordinary wealth and yet at the other end of the scale, deep poverty. So that was a constant issue that was raised around food and children and families' abilities to have access to good foods. And this is something that I'm certainly looking at what I can do, given I do roll out the food security policy in our remote regions, but Port Hedland's not considered remote. So these are things that I want to see, what can we do? So that was the first thing. Secondly, it was also to touch base with organisations like Giuliardi, who care for our children. Also YIC with the youth council that looks after our youth in the evenings and afternoons, and because it's school holidays, looking at their programs and what kind of support they need, practical support around that part of Port Hedland. And it was good to be able to spend some time with them.
5: When this issue first emerged, I think the Prime Minister's reaction at that stage was that this is a state government issue. Has there been a change from the Prime Minister in relation to this, with you now being involved, or have you taken it upon yourself to look into this, Malandiri?
4: Well, the care and protection of children is predominantly a state and territory portfolio area in regards to direct legislation that impacts the removal and out-of-home care of children, all children, not just First Nations. So I think that's really important to identify in terms of legislative responsibilities. In terms of my role, of course, I have the added task of overseeing the national agreement on closing the gap, and that points to the targets of out-of-home care, which is the highest in terms of First Nations children being removed across the country, and also justice with incarceration rates of our people, in particular young people. And as a result of overseeing that at a federal level, I do engage with state and territory Indigenous Affairs Ministers as to what they're doing with their cabinets to try and address these two specific targets, but all the targets really, Karen, and hence I wanted to try and see what was going on.
0: Minister for Indigenous Australians, Senator Malandiri McCarthy there, speaking with NERS Karen Durante.
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0: As the Australian government develops its digital duty of care legislation, young people continue to face online risks, including exposure to explicit content, harassment, and unwanted contact. Parents, students, and safety advocates are calling for stronger protections, with growing pressure on tech companies to address risks at the design stage before harm occurs. The Wire's Danilo Facciaruso spoke to Alana and Madeline Foundation CEO, Sarah Davies, about the state of online safety and what more needs to be done to protect young people.
1: Unfortunately, we're dealing with it as an afterthought, not as the first step. It should be the first step. Organisations that are designing and producing and delivering services to children and young people, whatever those services are, have to be accountable to make sure that those services and experiences are positive for children and young people. We expect that in every type of service or experience category: games, toys, books, TV, movies, playgrounds. We need to expect exactly the same in tech. And unfortunately, we're a long way behind the eight ball. The deliberate design decisions that tech has made around children and young people are harmful and risky, and they are the ones best placed to be accountable for stopping it.
7: Young people surveyed described widespread exposure to graphic content, online harassment, and unwanted contact. Where are current safety tools failing?
1: Children and young people, we work with thousands of them every year, are telling us what they're experiencing online and are telling us what they expect and need and want to change, and are telling us how it can be made better and safer for them. So, you know, our contribution to this debate has come directly from what children and young people are telling us. They're telling us that they are regularly exposed to harmful content, and in particular to unwanted contact. So, you know, primary school children tell us that they regularly are exposed to violent or gory content and videos, that they are often weekly contacted by strangers, that online pestering and sexual harassment is prevalent and common all the time. We know that this is a very real experience for them day to day.
7: How will a mandatory duty of care change platform behaviour?
1: We are really hoping that this digital duty of care bill is strong and robust and creates those laws that at the moment are missing. But the key then is going to be making it real. And what parents and their children tell us is actually they are very skeptical of big tech and government's ability to do this well. And, you know, that's what we need to see. And the proof, you know, of whether this is done well is actually when children and young people tell us that their experience is changing.
7: What specific safety mechanisms or algorithm changes should platforms be legally forced to implement?
1: I think it actually has to come right back through to the initial design and concepts that build these experiences. It's not as simple anymore as having these kind of, you know, digital, these sort of little safety gates. We actually need to fundamentally change the design of the whole kind of tech process. So that is why techs, the only, you know, the tech providers are the only people who can do that. And that's very difficult to kind of legislate, because it's not a nice, neat list of things, you know, change this to that. What we have to do, I think, is mandate that a digital duty of care requires that all tech providers now and in the future prioritize the best interests of the child above anything else.
7: If the Online Safety Amendment Bill passes this year, how will the foundation measure whether it actually delivers a safer internet for Australian children?
1: There is only one way we will measure that, and that is by listening and learning from children themselves about whether the harms and the risks that they are currently experiencing have been taken away, and whether the tech that they are using is safe, trustworthy, based on their judgment and their experience. So I don't think this is about anybody assessing the effectiveness of this that has more importance than the children and young people who are using it themselves. So we will make that assessment based on what they tell us they are seeing and experiencing and feeling in real time online as a result.
0: CEO of the Alana and Madeline Foundation, Sarah Davies there, speaking with The Wire's Danilo Facciaruso. 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I'm Mary-Kate Hannigan, coming to you from 4ZZZ in Maganjin, Brisbane. A big hello to our friends in Armidale on 2ARM, to our listeners in Alice Springs on 8CCC, and to the other side of the country on Radio Galari in Broome, Western Australia,

0: The recent domestic violence charges involving former reality TV star Sam Wood have prompted public discussion, including commentary about his public image and perceived character. Whilst the allegations are still before the court and Mr. Wood has not been convicted of any offence, the public reaction raises broader questions about the myths and assumptions shaping our understanding of domestic violence. How reliable is character evidence when it comes to judging allegations of abuse? And what are the risks of assuming someone's public persona reflects their behaviour in private? To learn more, I spoke to Dr. Jessica Schaefer, law lecturer at Southern Cross University.
1: So my research talks to the idea that there are certain types of people that commit sexual and domestic violence. And these myths are around the person is violent or some kind of monster. And when the alleged perpetrator doesn't match what either the public or those that know the person, it doesn't align with their preconceived idea of what a perpetrator of domestic or sexual violence looks like, then they are less likely to believe the allegations against them. And further, when the person themselves behave respectfully, they've got a good, reputation in the community, it's difficult for people to accord allegations with their own perception of how the person acts around them in a, friendly capacity, a business capacity, just as a member of the community.
0: Your research on how these myths are leveraged in criminal trials, can you explain that further, how you see those being leveraged?
1: Specifically just looking at this idea of accused persons in all criminal trials can introduce something called good character evidence, and this includes evidence by another person that kind of operates like a character reference, and they can describe the accused perpetrator's reputation or good qualities, for example, as an employee, as a member of the community, as a friend, etc. And good character evidence is allowed in trials for two reasons. Firstly, to support the alleged perpetrator's credibility as a witness. And secondly, as evidence that the alleged perpetrator was unlikely to have committed the crime charged. And so while this is allowed in all criminal trials, it's specifically problematic, I argue in my research, in domestic and sexual violence trials, because alleged perpetrators already benefit from the myths and misconceptions about who commits this type of violence, and also myths and misconceptions about victims of sexual and domestic violence as well. They continue to influence, public perceptions of victim survivors, but also judicial trials as well.
0: The nature of domestic violence is that it's behind closed doors and it's usually not overt. Can you explain in a little bit more detail why that good character evidence is inconsequential in proving, quote unquote, credibility?
1: Good character evidence from people who know the accused outside of their private relationship for domestic violence is committed within a relationship, and the majority of sexual violence is committed by a person that is known to the victim survivor. So alleged perpetrators are unlikely to direct their behaviour to anyone but the victim survivor or other victim survivors, and perpetrators can create distinct public and private characters so they'll present themselves in public a certain way. For example, they might be successful in their employment, they might be, have positions of power in society, but the research shows that this doesn't necessarily mean that they're not going to be a perpetrator of domestic and sexual violence, because they, how they act to those they're in an intimate relationship with can be vastly different from how they're portrayed or seen in the public.
0: This year, we have seen legislation that will restrict or abolish the use of general good character evidence for some cases of child sexual abuse and other sexual offences. Would you like to see similar in cases of domestic violence as well?
1: So my current research, I'm looking specifically at sexual assault trials, but majority of these involved domestic violence offences as well. So my research is looking at how they're used and how they perpetrate myths and misconceptions and can disproportionately affect victims in trials. For the reasons that I've set out, I believe that they should not be permitted in criminal trials as well, as they disproportionately, like I said, affect victim survivors as they are perpetrating myths about who can and cannot commit acts of domestic or sexual violence. There are many myths and misconceptions about victim survivors of domestic and sexual violence, and victims are kind of already on a back foot when it comes to establishing the credibility of their allegations. In my research of cases as well, that the more that the kind of victim was presented as not an ideal victim, it kind of worked in the opposite way, that kind of boosted the credibility of the accused perpetrator.
0: Southern Cross University lecturer Dr. Jessica Schaefer there, ending that story.
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0: The Focus on Ability Film Festival returns for its 18th year, providing an international selection of short films celebrating the achievements, creativity and resilience of people with disability. The Wire's Stephen Hill asked former No. 96 actress and 8-time Logie winner Paula Duncan why she got involved in supporting the festival.
3: Been working with disability since 1989. Focusing on the ability of people with disabilities through the Special Olympic program and through various other programs, and of course got involved with this festival because the guy that established it is a guy called Martin Wren, who is the CEO of Nova Employment, focused on the fact that one of the most important things in life was to have a job, and it's the first thing anyone ever asks you in your life is, what do you do? And if you feel that you can't answer that, you feel somewhat helpless, redundant, and unworthy. And so he recognised that that was a very important thing to do, establishing Nova Employment, finding employment for people with disabilities. And then he established this film festival to stop bullying in the schools for people with disabilities.
4: I believe that entrance in the film festival requires filmmakers to feature something about ability or disability and is a related theme. Would that be correct?
3: Yes, the films can only be 5 minutes long, and they have to focus on the ability of someone with a disability. It can be the writer, the producer, the director, the actor in the film that has a disability, but they must also have a theme where we are focusing on the ability of someone with a disability. And the idea is that it's a powerful demonstration of what can be achieved when inclusive storytelling is supported. It's quite moving. People get very emotional at this festival. A lot of the celebrity presenters and the judges and everything get very touched by it, because we get to see the lives of people with disability and then coming to life on the screen and telling their stories. And people with disabilities can also go online and look up, for example, a disability film that may focus in on Asperger's or autism or sight impairment or hearing impairment or muscular dystrophy or the likes of any disability. And they would be pretty certain there'll be a film in there of some kind which will tell that story. And a lot of them are autobiographies, others are dramas, and others are just statements. And they're all different categories as well, and school categories and the international categories, and people can vote online.
4: So similar to something like TropFest, this is a festival that has a real community focus.
3: Totally.
4: What's the atmosphere like at these events, like when you go and see these films?
3: Well, as I said, there's a lot of emotion attached to it. People are quite staggered about what people can achieve despite their disability and what people do to overcome their disabilities. There's a lot of high-profile people there from Home and Away, a lot of people like John Jarrett and everything, who's done films about people with disabilities, and some wonderful, wonderful actor friends of mine and writers and directors are there on the day, and they celebrate the achievements of people with disabilities. Last year, we had 382,000 people online, which is extraordinary. In other words, 1,000 views every day. So that's how many people get online about this film festival.
4: So this year we have the awards night at Chatswood Concourse. We'll see a range of actors and creatives, such as Tropfest winning actor Gerard O'Dwyer. We've had him in the studio before. He's a real talent. I've got John Jarrett, Nick Hardcastle, and Tony Bonham AM all attending. Can you give us a little bit of overview of what we can expect next Sunday?
3: Well, as I said, it's the finalists of the film. So you'll actually see the final categories go to the screen. And you will see some of these high-profile people that I've mentioned and you've mentioned that will be there presenting the awards on the day. And a lot of very moving speeches. The whole thing of the actual event fosters the meaningful social connection and dialogue, allowing audiences to engage directly with stories, lived experiences and achievements of people with disabilities.
4: So we live in a society in which people with disability often find themselves excluded from employment and prevented from participating fully in a range of activities. Can you talk a little bit about the sort of social awareness that such a festival provides for the community?
3: It's impactful. The film festival emphasizes a lot on participation, encouragement and inclusive thinking. So, and also engaging with schools. By engaging with young people early, the festival continues to capture the minds of students at a formative stage, encouraging them to look at people with disabilities on a different light. And that's the wonderful thing about schools, because there's a massive participation of schools. What we do with young people, of course, influences what happens in the future. Look, it's mentorship, which we offer as well. My daughter, Jessica, who's in the United States, gets these amazing experiences where people with disabilities that are put in a film and have won Best Producer, Director, Writer, get to go through this fantastic process where they get mentored by highly trained professionals. And that those opportunities extend the value of the festival well beyond the awards night.
0: Focus on Ability Film Festival Ambassador Paula Duncan there, speaking to The Wire's Stephen Hill. 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And unfortunately, that's the end of the show today. Thanks so much for listening, wherever you are in Australia. The Wire has been produced today with the great support of the Community Broadcasting Foundation and the Community Radio Network. 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Be sure to follow us on Facebook and LinkedIn. The Wire acknowledges the traditional custodians of the Turrbal and Yuggera countries where this program has been produced, and we pay our respects to Aboriginal elders, past and present. Today, The Wire came to you from 4ZZZ in Macungin, Brisbane. I'm Mary-Kate Hannigan. As always, thank you so much for your company, and we'll see you next time on The Wire.
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6: 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Lovely to have your company on The Drive Show tonight. I'm Cam. If you didn't already hear me telling you this in the Midday Mag Show earlier today, unfortunately, much-loved 2Bob presenter Fiona has stepped back from 2Bob. And at this stage, it's not exactly a temporary stepping back, if you know what I mean. So I just wanted to say a huge thanks to Fiona for all of everything she's done while she's been with us here at 2Bob, all the shows she's presented, the drive shows, and the outside broadcasts she's been a part of as well. There was Jari Biller Youth Festival earlier this year, and also more recently last week at Brush... last week helping in the studio while Jade the Songbird and I were at Brush Turkey Books for the Wild Hearts Tour event, the Music New South Wales event. So huge thanks to Fiona for all her help. I wish you all the best. And again, and I said this a couple of times during the Midday Mag Show, the door is always open. We do hope Fiona might just consider coming back a bit later on in the future, maybe. But anyway, nonetheless, I'm here tonight to look after the Drive Show tonight. And Shez will be here on Tuesday nights from next week. She might stay on the Drive Show, or we might get another presenter to do the Tuesday Drive. But for now, it'll be Shez, and I'll keep you updated as to who's doing Monday Drive. I haven't filled in the slot just yet. I'm working on it, though. I'm working on it behind the scenes, and I will keep you up to date as to who does the Monday slots. But in the meantime, let's get on with the show, and we're going to ease our way into the evening with some nice music. And how about some girl power music to get us started? A track from Adrienne Lenker, and it's an absolutely beautiful song from Adrienne Lenker. A song that I really enjoy, and that Finlay from Finlay's Backyard Broadcast also really enjoys. Shout out to him. What a great episode of the Backyard Broadcast we had this afternoon with Brayden. Lovely to have Brayden on the show. And May Blue. Lovely to have May Blue in the studio. So shout out to you, May, for joining us. What a great afternoon that was. What a great guest Finlay had. Good on him. Anyway, let's kick things off this evening with Adrienne Lenker and Anything.

0: A bit of Aussie girl power there with Thelma Plum and a track called Backseat of My Mind, which is from the album Mianjin. It's an EP, Mianjin. And I thought I'd play a track from that album of Thelma Plum's because we have another Thelma Plum album that's in the feature albums this week. And I'll tell you all about that, as well as the albums of the week. And I'll tell you about what's happening at 2Bob as well, as I have a look at the 2Bob raves.
1: Hey, listen up. It's 2Bob raves.
0: It certainly is. And don't forget that this Saturday, the 17th of October, is the big night. 2Bob Radio presents Hits of the Past Live. That's right, I'm bringing my youth show to the stage at the Manning Valley Anglican College School Hall from 6pm to 9pm, which is 3 hours all up, a long time, I'm well aware of that. But don't worry, the kind of vibe I'm looking for here for this gig is not where it's not totally concert vibe where you're sitting down for the whole of it. This is one of those performances, concerts, gigs, whatever you like, where you move around. You groove around even, and you sing along, and you dance along, wherever you can, and just have a great time. Tickets are $20 each, available at the door. 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Now, if you can't make it on the night, then don't worry. The night will be recorded, and I'm going to air those recordings over the first three Fridays of November. That's the 6th of November, the 13th of November, and the 20th of November, each from 4pm through to 5pm, here on 2Bob Radio 104.7 FM. We love live local music. Yes, we certainly do. So don't forget, Hits of the Past live this Saturday night from 6pm at the Manning Valley Anglican College School Hall. Now, the feature albums this week. Yesterday, Monday, we had Leah Senior with Point Road Night from earlier this year. Today, we had Swap Meet with Mountain Zero from earlier this year. Tomorrow's feature album is Orquesta Akokan with America from earlier this year. We'll hear a couple of tracks from that a bit later. And if you like it, if you like the music that you hear from Orquesta Akokan, then tune in to the AIM Music Show tomorrow morning. You'll hear the album just after 10 o'clock. On Thursday, we have Smokestack Rhino with the Mojo Dojo from 2024. And on Friday, we have Thelma Plum with I'm Sorry, Now Say It Back, also from 2024. And that is why I played a track from Thelma Plum's Mianjin EP, which we also have here at 2Bob. The albums of the week this week, we have Grub with their self-titled album, Grub. We have Simon Robert Gibson with Nights Go Original. We'll hear from Simon Robert Gibson shortly. We've also got Lucy Gallant and her new EP, Forbidden Fruit. We'll hear from Lucy Gallant shortly as well. You might remember that I spoke to her last week, actually, on the Friday Night Driving Home show, ahead of her EP celebration, or EP release party at Bellingen, and I really hope that went well. Puto Mayo presents Cumbia Salsa Sun. That's another album of the week. And as always with the Puto Mayo albums, there are various artists contributing to this album. After the show tonight, we take a look through the other window from 7 o'clock, and then at 9 o'clock, it's the Rainbow Music Show. So do stay tuned here on 2Bob Radio, 104.7 FM. And also don't forget, 11 o'clock is a community radio network program called Ultima Thule. And I hope I've pronounced that correctly. I much prefer that pronunciation over Ultima Thule. Thule sounds so much nicer, doesn't it? Anyway, that's all coming up right here on 2Bob Radio, 104.7 FM, and live streaming at www.2bobradio.org.au. What's also coming up is a couple of Album of the Week tracks, one from Simon Robert Gibson and one from Lucy Gallant. Stay with us, folks. They're coming up right after the next message.
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0: 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Cameron Wall with you for the Driving Home show tonight. Pleasure to have your company. And let's hear from a couple of our albums of the week. We have a track from Simon Robert Gibson coming up shortly. But first, we're going to hear from Lucy Gallant and her new EP, Forbidden Fruit. And as I said before, they had a Lucy Gallant had an EP release celebration at Bellingen over the weekend. So from this EP, we are going to hear a track that is almost the title track, but it's not quite the same name. Instead of Forbidden Fruit, it's Forbidden Love. So here we go, Lucy Gallant with Forbidden Love.

0: The preacher said all my sins is washed away, including that Piggly Wiggly I knocked over in Yazoo. Neither God nor man's got nothing on me now. Come on in, boys. The water is fine.
1: This is Reverend Red Redbank telling you to renounce your sins and take the bread of Two Bob Radio.

Are We There Yet from Simon Robert Gibson and the album Nights Go Original, which is an album of the week here at 2Bob. And it's great to have that album here because we have another Simon Robert Gibson album here at the station, and it is one of my all-time favourite 2Bob albums. So great to see some more Simon Robert Gibson music in the studio. And we also heard from Lucy Gallant. We heard a track called Forbidden Love, and that comes from her new EP, Forbidden Fruit, which is also an album of the week this week here at 2Bob. 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To get us to the 6 o'clock news, I thought I'd share a couple of more gentle songs. And this next one is one of my favourite covers of a Boyzone song called No Matter What. I love the melody, but I also love the words in this one. And I particularly love this version from Connie Fisher.

Absolutely beautiful, isn't it? That was Connie Fisher with her version of the Boyzone song, No Matter What. And unfortunately, we won't get all of this song in, but we will get some of it in before we cross to the 6 o'clock news. And it's a beautiful, beautiful track from Nana Mouskouri, something nice and gentle just to help us ease into the 6 o'clock news. It is called Souargan, and it's also called Lullaby.

0: So pretty, isn't it? Nana Muscuri, lullaby, in brackets, Suo Gan. Here's the news. See you soon.
1: Hello, I'm Alyssa Delfs. The leader of One Nation says economic conditions in Australia are the worst they've been since the Great Depression. Speaking at an Australian Chamber of Commerce and Industry event in Canberra, Pauline Hanson says she's never seen the country as bad as it is at the moment. At the event at Parliament House, the party's Treasury spokesman Barnaby Joyce challenged Federal Treasurer Jim Chalmers to a debate on the economy. It comes after he conceded he has a rough idea of the work involved in the portfolio, but says he would be happy to pull himself up against Mr. Chalmers any day of the week. Questions are being asked about Australia's food security preparedness following cyber attacks on refrigeration systems in France. Authorities are investigating the attack, which triggered forced defrosting of systems in hundreds of supermarkets across France. Executive Officer of the Refrigerated Warehouse and Transport Association of Australia, Marianne Kinsel, says the Australian cold chain is the quiet achiever of the food supply chain. She's told National Radio News every effort must be made to prevent a similar situation here.
2: Lost refrigeration capacity could mean spoiled food, delayed deliveries and significant costs and disruption throughout the supply chain. This incident provides a clear opportunity to strengthen preparedness before a comparable disruption occurs here.
1: A new report's found the health expenditure gap between rural and city Australians is widening. Laura Devoy reports.
3: The National Rural Health Alliance's Forgotten Health Spend report shows the gap has risen to $9.23 billion, an increase of over $2.5 billion since 2023. On average, each rural Australian receives $1,218 less in healthcare funding each year than city residents. The Alliance says rural Australians pay the same taxes and Medicare levy as people in the city, but don't have the same access and funding. Chief Executive Susie Teagan says long-term solutions tailored to rural Australia, including a holistic change to Medicare, must be urgently acted on by federal and state governments.
1: Learning traditional languages helps First Nations

0: people know who they are. Adam Evans from NIRS News explains.
1: That's what the CEO of the Australian Literacy and Numeracy Foundation, Anne Holland, says. The foundation's hosting a gathering of First Nations language experts this week in Darwin. Ms. Holland says the loss of traditional languages is a concern.
2: And that has very serious consequences for well-being of the members of the community, and particularly when you think about young people. We know that language and identity are very much linked to that. You know, it's all part of that sense of belonging and self-worth.
0: Tributes are flowing for RJ Mitty, the actor who starred in the hit TV series Breaking Bad as Walter White Jr. In an emotional social media post, Bryan Cranston, who starred in the Emmy-winning show as Walter White, remembered the 34-year-old, saying Mitty used his platform to advocate for disability rights from his experience of living with cerebral palsy. Mr. Mitty was a spokesman for Actors with Disabilities and an ambassador for the United Cerebral Palsy Foundation. And Football Australia says it's closely monitoring the fallout from airstrikes on Riyadh's international airport ahead of next January's Asian Cup in Saudi Arabia. Multiple attacks on King Khalid International Airport by Yemen's Iran-backed Houthi rebels over the weekend killed at least 14 people, wounding more than 300, according to Saudi officials. It's unclear whether the Asian Football Confederation has made contingency plans for the tournament, which is due to kick off on January 7.
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5: 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Lovely to have your company on the Driving Home show tonight. In case you missed the little announcement at the beginning of the show, unfortunately, Fiona, who had been doing Monday and Tuesday drive for us, has stepped back from 2Bob, and not just a temporary step back, if you know what I mean. And again, we thank Fiona very much for all that she has done for us here at 2Bob. We're very sad to see her go, but we do wish her all the best. And as always, the door is always open. I hope sometime in the future she may reconsider. But in the meantime, after tonight, Shez is going to look after Tuesday drive for us. And I should hopefully by the end of the show be able to confirm who's doing Monday drive for us. In the meantime, though, this week's drive lineup is slightly different. Nathan is back to Thursday drive this Thursday as per normal. And Tiger and Lulu and myself and Tanya have done a bit of a swapsy. Tiger and Lulu will look after Friday's drive for me this week, while I host the 25 years of Taree UNE building celebration down at the Taree Riverbank, which will be lots of fun. So thanks, Tiger and Lulu, very much for looking after Friday drive for me this week. And Tanya and I will be with you for tomorrow night's Driving Home show, which will be lots of fun. Normally, we'd have Jay the Songbird with us. Jay's going to join us for the Youth Show tomorrow, as she normally does, from 4 to 5. And then she'll leave the drive show to Tanya and I in our very capable capable hands while Jay goes and gets some more work done. That she needs to do outside of 2Bob, this is. So that's why it's just Tanya and I tomorrow night, but it's still going to be lots of fun. And then next week, we'll be back to Tiger and Lulu on Wednesdays, looking after the Wednesday show while Shell goes on big adventures. All the very best to Shell. Hope you're having a great time. And next week, Tanya and Jay as well and myself will return to the Friday Drive show. So that'll be good. In the meantime, though, on with tonight's drive show. Let's have another look at your weather forecast for the local listening areas.
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Yes, indeed. And for the and I do apologise, as I said, let's look at the forecast again. This is the first time we've looked at it on the show tonight. That is how my brain's working. It's been quite a day, folks, but I'm still here. I'm still happy. Let's keep going. For the rest of today, Tuesday, the 13th of October, we've still got showers and storms about. We had a bit of a rumble of thunder before and some heavy rainfall earlier. Cloudy, very high chance of showers. A thunderstorm likely early this evening. So we're still likely to get some storm action. And that's possibly severe with damaging winds, large hail and heavy rain. And the UV index predicted to reach 8, that is very high. It's 100% chance of rain, so definitely going to get wet. In fact, as I said, we've already gotten wet. 10 to 40 mils possible rainfall coming our way as well. Tomorrow, Wednesday, the 14th of October, is a top of 19 degrees with showers, 95% chance of rain, 3 to 15 mils possible rainfall. It is cloudy, a very high chance of showers, most likely in the morning and early afternoon. And UV index predicted to reach 9, that's very high. Thursday, the 15th of October, a top of 21 degrees, another shower or two on Thursday. 50% chance of rain, it's 50-50, could go either way, 0 to 2 mils possible rainfall, cloudy, medium chance of showers and light winds. UV index predicted to reach 9, that is very high. Friday the 16th of October is a top of 19 degrees, there were showers. 80% chance of rain, 0 to 10 mils possible rainfall, it's cloudy, high chance of showers and light winds. UV index predicted to reach 8, that's very high. Saturday the 17th of October, a top of 22 degrees, shower or 2. 0 to 6 mils possible rainfall, 70% chance of rain. It's partly cloudy, it's high chance of showers, it's light winds. Sunday the 18th of October is a top of 22 degrees. 70% chance of rain, partly cloudy, high chance of showers, most likely during the morning and light winds. Monday the 19th of October, a top of 23 degrees, shower or 2, 60% chance of rain. 0 to 5 mils possible rainfall, partly cloudy, medium chance of showers, light winds. So that's your weather forecast for the local listening areas for the rest of this week and for this weekend, and a little bit of next week as well. Let's get back to the music now, and we're going to take a dive into the 2Bob Hot Lot. We've got Queenie on standby, but first we're going to hear from Mel Parsons and the album Castle Hill. And we're going to hear a track called The Rain. Thought it was quite appropriate to play that because we have had some rain today. So here we go, Mel Parsons, The Rain.

This Needs Harp. That's a track from Queenie and the album Pleasure, which is a Hot Lead album at 2 Bob. We also heard from Mel Parsons, and we heard a track called The Rain. Quite appropriate, as I said, because we did have some heavy rain earlier. And that comes from the album Castle Hill, which is also a Hot Lead album here at 2 Bob. You're on 2 Bob Radio, 104.7 FM. I'm Cam. This is The Drive Show. 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I'm Cam, and this is The Drive Show. Thanks for being with us tonight. Up next is a couple of feature album tracks from Orquesta Akokan. Orquesta Akokan and the album America, which is tomorrow's feature album here, 2 Bob. So if you enjoy these tracks that you're about to hear, then make sure to tune in to the AM Music Show tomorrow, and you'll hear that album just after 10 o'clock. And we're going to start with a track called Mami Ke Ke. So this is let's try that again. This is Orquesta Akokan with Mami Ke Ke.

0: A little bit of Cuban music there for you, music with some Cuban flavoring. And that was Orquesta Acocan. With a couple of tracks, we just had Hache Tiempo, and previously we had Mami Keke. Both tracks come from the album America, which is tomorrow's feature album. So if you enjoyed that music, then please be sure to tune in to the IM Music Show tomorrow, and you'll hear that album just after 10 o'clock. Alrighty, you are on 2 Bob Radio 104.7 FM. I'm Cam, this is The Drive Show, thanks for being with us. Let's see what national day it is today, shall we? I think we shall.
1: Monday, Tuesday, Wednesday, Thursday, Friday, Saturday, Sunday, second verse, Monday.
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0: Those were the days.
1: Yes, indeed they were. And we've got a couple of national days that I mentioned earlier today during the Midday Mag show. We've also got a couple of other national days today that I didn't mention in the Midday Mag show earlier. So, first up, we've got National Face Your Fears Day. It arrives every second Tuesday of October and it offers a powerful opportunity to confront the anxieties that hold us back. This day encourages you to identify your fears, develop strategies to face them, and take a brave step forward toward personal growth. Challenge yourself to move beyond your comfort zone and unlock new possibilities. On to something tasty that's being celebrated today, Yorkshire puddings. It's Yorkshire Pudding Day today, on October the 13th, and it celebrates the savoury British delicacy beloved worldwide. This day honours the crispy, airy side dish traditionally served with roast meat and gravy. Whip up a batch at home, visit a British pub, or explore new recipes to enjoy this golden brown treat. And we've got an international day, and it's an international day for failure, arriving every October the 13th, and this day invites us to reframe our perception of mistakes and setbacks. This global observance, initiated by Aalto University in Finland, champions the idea that failure is not an endpoint, but a vital part of the learning and innovation process. Embrace your missteps, share your lessons, and inspire others to grow from their own experiences. Now, there you go. And finally, another treat, National M&M Day. Lights up October the 13th, honouring the beloved chocolate candies that have delighted generations since 1941. Get ready to celebrate this colourful confectionery by stocking up on your favourite varieties, baking M&M-filled treats, or simply enjoying a handful straight from the bag. Share your M&M's love with friends and family, and go back and watch some of the old M&M's ads. You get in the bowl. No, you get in the bowl. I do love that one. Anyhow, up next, because M&M's are a type of lolly or candy, a type of candy, I thought I'd play a little track called I Want Candy. Do, do, do, do, do. Yeah, it is that very same song. Here we go. I Want Candy.

I Want Candy from Bow Wow Wow in honor of National M&M's Day, because they are a type of candy. 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I'm Cam. Lovely to be with you for the Driving Home Show tonight. And let's go to an album from the totally female box here at 2Bob. It's from Courtney Barnett. It is the double EP, A Sea of Split Peas. And we're also going to hear from Thelma Plum and the other album that we have of hers, I'm Sorry, Now Say It Back, which is a feature album this week at 2Bob. Before we get to that, let's hear Courtney Barnett and a track called Avant Gardner.

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We'll look after every roof like it's our own.

So that was Cowboy in the Rain, and he's from Thelma Plum, and the album I'm Sorry, Now Say It Back, which is a feature album here at 2Bob. And we also heard from Courtney Barnett, and we heard a track called Avant Gardener from the double EP A Sea of Split Peas, which came straight out of our Totally Female box here at 2Bob. You are on 2Bob Radio 104.7 FM. I'm Cam, and this is the Jerome and Haim Show. Thanks for being with us. Just before the last couple of tracks of the night, I do have a couple of gentle tracks to finish us off, but first, I thought I'd share a couple of nice Spinifex gum tracks with you, because I do love them. And we are going to play a little track called Ready or Not. And we'll follow that up with Out Where You Are. So, here we go, Spinifex gum with Ready or Not.

0: about where you are from SpinFX Gum, and also Ready or Not from SpinFX Gum, and the album Sisters, beautiful, beautiful album. Before we settle things down with a couple of nice, easy, soft and gentle songs, let's shout out a couple of random names, shall we?
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0: Yes, indeed, random name shoutouts time. And we'll start with the ladies. We have Ida and Leanne and Eleanor, Ellie. Shout out to all Ellie's, Elle's, Eleanor's, Leanne's and Ida's out there. For the gents, Lyle and Vince and also Timothy or Tim. Shout out to all Tim's or Timothy's, all Vince's, all Lyle's out there. Lots of lovely names tonight. There always are lovely names in our random name shoutout segments. All right, moving along to the last couple of songs of the evening. These are the nice, quiet, gentle ones I was talking about before. Up next, a beautiful track from Curtis Mayfield in The Impressions, People Get Ready.

0: one of my all-time favourite songs to bring us to the end of the show, the beautiful Streets of London from Ralph McTell. We also had another of my all-time favourite songs there, People Get Ready from Curtis Mayfield and The Impressions. Beautiful, beautiful tracks just to sort of ease the show to a nice gentle end. Thanks for tuning in tonight, everybody. Don't forget that Chez will be doing the Tuesday Drive show from next week. And I'm still on the hunt. I'm still organising a Monday drive, but as soon as I can lock something in for Monday, I'll let you know. In the meantime, though, thanks so much for listening in tonight, folks. It's been a lot of fun, as it always is here in the studio. We'll look forward to catching you all next time. Don't forget, Tanya and myself will be with you for tomorrow night's drive show, and the three of us, Tanya, Jay and myself, will be here for the Youth Show tomorrow. The spectacular sibling trio back together again for the Youth Show tomorrow afternoon from 4 o'clock. But right now, though, it's time to look through the other window.
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0: You certainly are. Stay tuned, everyone. We'll see you next time.
2: We developed a window of sorts. The window essentially stretches the membrane between our worlds by capturing errant photons. You are looking through a window into another world.

Good evening. You're tuned to Two Bob Radio 104.7, and it's The Other Window with Steve-O. Just started off, just a couple of tracks there from the Severed Heads. Final live shows, The Living Museum, and we heard Four Wheel Drive, Tiny Wounded Bird, and we're going to carry on with a few more tracks. Oscar's Grind and Twister, probably.

0: You're tuned to Two Bob Radio, 104.7, and it's Out the Window with Steve-O. We're also streaming on the web. And we've just been listening to some live Severed Heads from the Living Museum. I think it was about 5 tracks or more. First Steps was the last one you heard. Then we have Come to Bless the Klaus, Oscar's Grind Twister, Tiny Wounded Bird, and started out with Four Wheel Drive. So we go over to some Scattered Order now from the So Continues at the Red House, which is live also. And I'll start from the beginning with the introduction here on 2 Bob, the other window with Steve-O.
1: Hello, hello, hello, hello. First up, thanks for all coming tonight. This is Matthew West, Scattered Order. We'll be playing some tracks off our new album, Continue. And this set is dedicated to Michael T.

I'm listening, destiny.

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I'm very looking forward to coming and staying with you. This will hopefully get you used to the sound of my voice. I love you very much. I think you're very beautiful, and I'm very looking forward to looking after you.

Hi, and hello to all my friends. 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Consider all your years lying dusty before you, your dreams that lived in your sleep and nod-like are now dead. Fear for the future. A tiny child's glistening hand, wet with 100, 1,000, 1,000,000 years of tears, she holds up a sheaf of rosy red running poppies. They're almost dancing sylph-like children. A posy of pain, a bouquet of boo-hoos and blubbing, a cabbage wreath of cares, a veritable vag of vague voices, vapid echoes from a vapid echo chamber of formless, frightening fears. Not frail or feeble, but ferocious, full of filth. I see you already, alas, know all too well. But this, woe, is not the whole picture. For we live under a shadow, or rather, many shadows. The bomb, a mushroom grinning cloud, skull-like and insane, inane, inanity and insanity. Vietnam, a cauldron in which the best of us

0: There's another thousand things both you, my friend, and I both know we're thinking of at this moment. Why me? Why you? And what can I do about it? Then, hope comes from my wallet in the form of a photo and a wish. That is what I want to share with you. Thank you.
1: Is it all a

0: 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Is brightness the one? 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
1: I took out my three-piece blue serge suit. I put a white shirt on backward. I put on the vest backward, too. And when I slipped on the jacket, the transformation was complete.
0: Can I interest you in decline? Can I interest you in despair? Can I interest you in a tattered god?
2: Tattered god?
0: Can I interest you in that? Yes. Before. Stone is the color of your true love's eye.

Steve O with you on the other window, Two Bob Radio. In the northern, in the mid-north coast, actually. We've just been listening to the Nodding Folk in track one, Children of the Nodapok Gather Around, and the second track, Love Dance of the Nodding Folk, which some of the Nodding Folk, hooray, ha-ha, James Mannix, David Tibbett, Stephen Stapleton, John Balance, Peter Christopherson, Sam Mannix, and Simon Norris from when was that? 1993. So I'm going to follow that up with some Bestiality from the Root CD. A local artist, you could say. I'm going to start off from the beginning. So, Day Dark Rob, and then we'll hear The Hatred That Pleasure Brings. And possibly speaking in forked tongues. Here on the other window with Steve-O.

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0: time, a season of change. This is for life, instinct and will. Here. Listen.
1: They speak to me.
0: All things fall. All things fall. Yes, Betty Corrigal, this is for life. This is for life. Here. Listen. They speak to me. The taste of winter.

And you're tuned to Two Bob Radio, 104.7 in the Manning Valley, streaming also. This is Steve-O doing The Other Window this week. We just heard from several artists from the Cadaverous Condition, Destroying the Night Sky. And we heard backwards, we heard Nurse with Wound with Nosedive. We had Colin Potter with Rentless Repentance. Product 8 was Still Dreaming. Nocturnal Emissions Deconstruction 02. Andrew Lyles, Defiled at the Crossroads. And Cy Paul Sandra at the Crossroads Motel. It's what we started off with. All pretty sort of heavy metal, which they generally don't do, but they like to try everything. And I'm not sure what I got up next. So we just turn the machine up and have a listen. Oh, I know, we got some Cabaret Voltaire.

just a trap. Tumbled you down. Just

24-24. 24 hours a day. 24-24. 24 hours a day. 24-24. 24 hours a day. 24-24. 24 hours a day.

Wake us till we bleed. Someone cracks down. Someone, sometime, cracks down. Someone cracks down. Someone, sometime, cracks down. Someone cracks down.

It's Two Bomb Radio 104.7. It's The Other Window with Steve-O. We've just heard from Cabaret Voltaire from the Western Reworks 1992. And that last one was Crackdown. We also heard 2424 and started off with Talking Time. And I must say, not as good as the originals, but anyway. It's not bad. Okay, we'll go over to a bit of Ronaldo and the Life. The Elbow is Taboo CD. We'll play at least the first three tracks. A Street Called Straight. Can't quite see the second track's name. And third track is The Elbow is Taboo, which was the single also. And I wish I could. I need a magnifying glass. I ain't got one.

street goes straight up, push the cars along, and along down the people, but those don't say I'm wrong. On the street goes straight up, winding through a flood, and a drip, drip, drip.

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2: 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I'm your host Owen and I'm here to give you a fabulous start to your week by featuring musicians from all colours of the LGBTQIA+ spectrum. My main feature artist for tonight will be British indie rock band Block Party, led by gay man Kelly O'Carrickey. The first up is a reminder of our giveaway with Flowers for Jane. They are a Sydney-based punk band led by trans woman Jane Murphy. And to tie in with their new single Pockets of Man, Jane is raising funds for the Gender Centre in Sydney. And Jane's given me a copy of her debut album Dangerous Woman and her EP In The Keep to give away to listeners. To enter, you can like the giveaway post or send me a message saying that you'd like to win on Facebook, Messenger, or email me on rainbowmusicshow@gmail.com. Winners will be announced on the first shows in November, and now I'll play the title track of her debut album, Dangerous Woman.

in 1999 by Kelly Okereke and Russell Lizak. They stated they wanted to make music that was a blend of dance and rock music. This is going to be a very nostalgic episode for me because I was obsessed with them when I was a teenager, and I'm just going to be playing through my favorite songs of theirs, and the first track will be Banquet.

That was Dangerous Woman by Flowers for Jane. And make sure you check out her website, flowersforjane.com, for information about the new single and the fundraising campaign. And now on to my main feature artist, Bloc Party. They are a British indie rock band formed

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That was Two More Years by Block Party, moving on to their second album, A Weekend in the City, which released in January 2007, and the first track from it is Flux.

0: still remember.
1: And that's always been one of my favourite Block Party songs, just a sweet young love song. And then after Kelly came out, looking back and going, oh, that was gay. Like, that was a gay love story, and how much I resonated with it. And I wish that I'd seen more of that growing up. And that's why I keep doing the show, because representation is so important, and the world is more accepting in general, and it's life's better because of it. And the next songs are The Prayer and Hunting for Witches.

Those were Hunting for Witches and Sunday by Bloc Party, moving on to their third album, Intimacy, which released in August 2008. And the next song is Talents.

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Tonight I'm featuring indie rock band Block Party, led by gay man Kele Okereke. That last track was Science. Next is One More Chance.

You're listening to the Rainbow Music Show on Great Lakes FM and 2 Bob Radio. That was Ratchet by Block Party, and now I'm up to their fifth album, Hymns, which released in 2016 after the departure of their original drummer and bassist. The album had a very different sound to any of their previous work, taking on elements of R&B and gospel. The first track I'll play from it will be Virtue.

That was Stunt Queen by British indie rock band Lock Party, and to close out my feature on them tonight, I'll play songs from their fifth album, Alpha Games, which came out in April 2022. Next is If We Get Caught.

That was The Girls Are Fighting, and I've got two more songs from Block Party, the British indie rock band led by gay man Kelly Okereke. They are You Should Know the Truth and Traps.

You've been listening to the Rainbow Music Show on 2Bob Radio and Great Lakes FM. I hope you've enjoyed my feature on Block Party, because I'm covering the newer music next week, including their new album, Anatomy of a Brief Romance, and their 2023 EP, The High Life. I'll also be featuring American non-binary rock singer-songwriter Rory. And don't forget to check out the show's Facebook page, where you can find details on how to enter the giveaway, where you could win a CD of either Flowers for Jane's debut album, Dangerous Woman, or their EP, In the Keep. And I'll leave you with the title track of that EP. Have a fabulously gay week.

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In Sydney on 2MBS Fine Music Sydney, and elsewhere across Australia on stations of the Community Radio Network. 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Coming up now, new music from Michael Stearns and Robert Rich. This is Reunion of Breath and Waves.

We've been listening this evening to two new recordings, both collaborations with Robert Rich. The first, Robert Rich and Michael Stearns, and it's called Reunion of Breath and Waves. And apart from the title track, we heard Opening Sky, Continuous Evolution, Unexpected Reply, and The Deep Below, amongst others. It was followed by a couple of pieces from Robert Rich and Chris Myers' Alias Zone. Realization and Horizonless were the two tracks from the recording entitled Passage. I'm George Cruikshank, and you've heard all of this on the 1664th broadcast of Ultima Thule, ambient and atmospheric music from across the ages and around the world. For more information about the show and to take a look at our playlists, go to our website at ultimathule.info. 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And you can also stream us at the 2MBS Fine Music Sydney website. Stephen Howard's here next week. And, as always, I'll return in a fortnight. To take us out, one more piece from Alf Jetzer and the recording unfolding. This is Sudden.

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1: I'm still an activist and a warrior for the people, and I will continue until I die.
0: Today is Indigenous Peoples Day. We'll speak to Native American activist Leonard Peltier at his home on the Turtle Mountain Band of Chippewa Reservation in North Dakota. And we'll speak to the director of a new film called Free Leonard Peltier.
2: There's some firing now.
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2: This right, there's surely going to be some blood spilled here.
5: I want to ask you about the dead agents. Did you kill them?
4: No, I did not kill them.
0: But first to India, where thousands have been arrested amidst massive protests against the government

0: All that and more coming up. Welcome to Democracy Now!, democracynow.org, The War and Peace Report. I'm Amy Goodman. In Saudi Arabia, one person was killed and 11 others wounded Sunday when a missile fired by Houthi fighters in Yemen hit a passenger terminal in King Khalid International Airport in Riyadh. The attack came just one day after another Houthi strike on the same terminal killed at least 12 people and injured more than 300 others, many of them critically. Saudi officials responded by canceling flights and suspending airport operations. Meanwhile, schools across Riyadh have canceled in-person classes and switched to distance learning for the second time in less than a month due to the threat of Houthi attacks. Meanwhile, Houthi-aligned media reports Saudi warplanes bombed Sana'a International Airport and other sites around Yemen's capital. The Pentagon's once again raised its count of U.S. troops killed and wounded in operations tied to the U.S. war on Iran. The Pentagon quietly updated the figures without a public announcement Friday. The Defense Casualty Analysis System website now lists 21 service members killed, up from 18, and 865 wounded, 98 more than in August. This comes as 74 Democrats in Congress are pushing the Pentagon for answers about U.S. airstrikes in Iran that killed civilians. They're focusing on a September strike on a wedding in Iran that killed five people, three adults and two children, and injured about 70 others. In a letter to Defense Secretary Pete Hegseth, the Democrats wrote, quote, "We're deeply alarmed by the continued pattern of civilian casualties resulting from U.S. operations in the war in Iran and the apparent lack of action and accountability from the department. Acknowledging such incidents, accepting responsibility, and learning from them makes our forces stronger, more effective, and an example to the world. When we fail to do so, it has the exact opposite effect," they said. In Gaza, two Palestinians were killed today as an Israeli drone struck vehicles in the southern city of Rafah. This follows an Israeli airstrike Sunday that killed three Palestinians in a tent in the Al-Mawasi area of Khan Yunis, which Israel previously designated as a so-called safe zone. On Saturday, separate Israeli strikes killed at least five Palestinians in Gaza. Those attacks came on the one-year anniversary of the U.S.-brokered so-called ceasefire agreement. Palestinian officials say Israel violated the deal more than 5,100 times in attacks that killed at least 1,471 Palestinians and injured nearly 5,200 others. This is Neil Al-Buhaisi, whose home was damaged in an Israeli strike.
1: Where would they go? They will stay in the streets. Where? There's no shelter or anything. All empty areas are filled. All is filled with tents in the north, the south, and in the middle where we are living. We started living this tragedy as well. There's no choice left for humans. There's no desire to live with this situation that we are in.
0: Russian attacks on Ukraine killed at least six civilians Sunday, including a strike on a grocery store in Kharkiv that killed three people and 20 injured. That followed Russian missile strikes in the southeastern Ukraine on Saturday that killed 20 people, including three children. Elsewhere, Russia bombed a power plant in the city of Kharkiv Sunday, setting it on fire. The attack came after President Trump wrote on Truth Social, quote, "Effective immediately, there's an energy ceasefire in the war between Russia and Ukraine. Both parties have agreed," he said. Ukrainian President Volodymyr Zelensky said the announcement caught him off guard, calling it, quote, "news to me," unquote. On Saturday, President Trump told reporters at the White House he thinks, quote, "it's time for Ukraine to get a new president," unquote. Trump's remarks came after the White House said it had reached a deal with the Kremlin to suspend sanctions on Russian diesel exports until April in order to lower fuel prices before the midterm elections. Speaking to ABC News, President Zelensky said he would organize elections and stop attacking Russian energy sites if President Putin agreed to a

0: 60-day ceasefire.
1: Tell Putin, give us 2 months, 60 days of total ceasefire, 60 days, and we will organize elections. Of course, we will be ready for any choice of our people. Exactly. We are ready for a ceasefire. We are ready to begin from any kind of steps of de-escalation. We are ready for energy ceasefire, not to attack energy, both sides.
0: In India, protests against the right-wing government of Prime Minister Narendra Modi rocked Delhi over the weekend. Police detained thousands of people Saturday, including the three leaders of the youth-led Cockroach Janta Party, Abhijit Dipka, Saurav Das, and Ashutosh Ranka. Authorities had intercepted their flight from Mumbai to New Delhi to prevent a large demonstration. A magistrate judge ordered them released Sunday on the condition that they not breach peace for 1 year. After their release, the leaders vowed to continue protesting, even as they accused Modi's government of waging war on its own citizens and creating an atmosphere of fear. Today, Rahul Gandhi, the leader of the opposition Congress Party, is leading a march towards the Supreme Court. This is Neha Bora, the national president of the All India Students Association.
2: So I think there is hope, and that's the only reason why people have the courage to come down onto the streets now. Because there is hope that not only can you fight against these people who rule, who claim to rule with an iron fist, and they did rule with an iron fist, not only can you fight them, you can also defeat them in some way or form. And this hope is infectious, and that is why it keeps spreading in this entire country. Fear is infectious, of course, but hope is also infectious.
0: We'll go to New Delhi after headlines. The U.S. Justice Department is looking into whether the five major TV networks that make up the White House TV press pool broke federal antitrust law last month. In September, news departments at ABC, CBS, CNN, NBC, and Fox News briefly halted their shared rotation of White House coverage after CNN was pulled from a scheduled assignment from the White House. The networks reportedly found out about the probe on Friday when the Justice Department's antitrust division sent letters demanding records of internal communications. Last month, CNN, MS Now, and Politico sued over their ban from the White House. A Trump-appointed federal judge issued a temporary order requiring the White House to restore their access, with a ruling on a potential longer-lasting injunction expected Tuesday. A federal judge has ordered the Trump administration to stop running government-funded TV ads that promote President Trump, finding they're likely unlawful. In her ruling, U.S. District Judge Jennifer Rochon of New York blocked the Trump administration from spending public funds to distribute the ads. She also said it must cancel, quote, any slot, placement, reservation, or arrangement for the airing or dissemination of the challenged advertisements, unquote. The ruling took effect immediately, covering any ads that were set to air later Sunday night. But the Justice Department, in a weekend filing, said the ad buy was slated to end on Sunday. The ads began running on national TV in September, using millions of dollars from the Department of Homeland Security. A federal judge issued a temporary order on Friday blocking the deportation of Oscar Bergal, the 28-year-old man shot by an ICE agent on Thursday in the Marble Hill neighborhood of New York City. The order also prohibits federal agents from moving him to any facility outside the southern or eastern districts of New York or the District of New Jersey unless the court approves it first. Bergal was behind the wheel of his car when he was shot in the neck with his 5-year-old son in the back seat. As plainclothes ICE agents approached the vehicle with weapons drawn. On Saturday, hundreds of people, including families and children, rallied in Herald Square to protest ICE and to demand accountability. Demonstrators marched to call for an end to ICE operations in New York City and justice for immigrant families. This is protester Tanya Nunez.
3: We demand justice for Oscar and all victims of ICE terror. Two, identify and arrest the ICE agents involved in the
0: Houston, Texas, ICE agents struck and injured a man with their vehicle on Saturday after he ran from them on foot. An ICE spokesperson said agents were trying to stop a vehicle carrying Jose Mendoza Cervantes, the person the operation was targeting, and Miguel Padov Hernandez. In the footage, the ICE vehicle can be seen running over Pada Hernandez. They broke his legs. And he was scheduled to undergo surgery on Sunday. During a rally in Tennessee Saturday, President Trump repeatedly misnamed Michigan's Democratic Senate candidate, Dr. Abdul El-Sayed, as Mohammed, calling him a jihadist.
4: Like Mohammed El-Sayed. I call him Mohammed. Somebody said, his name isn't Mohammed. It's Abdul. I said, to me, it's Mohammed. I'm the president. I can call him whatever the hell I want. To me, he's Mohammed. And he's a radical jihadist.
0: Dr. Abdul El-Sayed responded to the attacks by saying, quote, he knows my name is Abdul. He says it every day. But he's not just attacking me. He's attacking all of us, unquote. In Tennessee, Krista Pike was discharged from a hospital Saturday and sent back to death row at the Deborah Johnson Rehabilitation Center in Nashville. Pike survived two doses of pentobarbital meant to kill her at a botched execution attempt on September 30th. Tennessee Governor Bill Lee has postponed executions through the end of the year pending an investigation. He's not responded to calls from Krista Pike's lawyers to commute her sentence from death to life in prison. If he takes no action before leaving office January 16th, the decision will fall to the victor of Tennessee's gubernatorial race in November. Democrat Jerry Green has called for a moratorium on executions, while Republican candidate, current U.S. Senator Marsha Blackburn wrote, quote, the answer is simple. Bring back the electric chair and deliver justice for these victims swiftly, she said. The Trump administration placed sanctions on the International Criminal Court Friday, just hours after a former ICC judge, Navi Pillay, was awarded the Nobel Peace Prize. The court condemned the sanctions and urged its 125 member countries to come to its defense. The U.S. has already sanctioned 17 ICC judges and officials. To see our interview about Navi Pillay, the new Nobel Peace Prize winner, go to democracynow.org. And President Trump appointed conservative commentator Katie Zakaria to serve as White House press secretary, replacing Karoline Leavitt. Zakaria has spread anti-abortion disinformation, including a conspiracy theory linking the abortion pill mifepristone to Nazi Germany. In a November 2025 post on X, Zakaria falsely claimed mifepristone is, quote, connected to the manufacturer of the deadly gas Zyklon B, unquote. Zakaria is a former Department of Homeland Security spokesperson, current advisor to Trump Media and Technology Group. And those are some of the headlines. This is Democracy Now!, democracynow.org. Coming up, we go to India, where thousands have been arrested amidst massive protests against the government of Narendra Modi. Stay with us.

0: Helado Tropical and a new collaboration by Helado Negro and Reina Tropical. This is Democracy Now!, democracynow.org. I'm Mimi Goodman.
1: And I'm Anjali Kamath. Welcome to all our listeners and viewers from across the country and around the world. In India, the right-wing government of Narendra Modi is facing its biggest challenge yet in 12 years in power, as tens of thousands of people have taken to the streets to protest what they call vote theft. At issue is the deletion of 130 million names from the voter rolls. And the vast majority of those deletions are believed to be opposed to Prime Minister Modi's ruling BJP party. The protests are being led by students and the youth Cockroach Movement and joined by leaders from the opposition parties. They're demanding the resignation of the Chief Election Commissioner, Gyanesh Kumar, and an overhaul of the electoral system. The Cockroach Movement started after the Chief Justice of India's Supreme Court compared unemployed youth to cockroaches earlier this year. Today, in one of the largest recent protests in India's capital of New Delhi, India's main opposition leader, Rahul Gandhi of the Congress Party, is leading a march to the Supreme Court of India. Speaking to reporters earlier today, Gandhi reiterated the call for the election commissioner to resign.
2: Narendra Modi is blocking the whole town. He's putting 30, 40,000 police people outside. For what? Because the opposition is asking one question. Prove to us that you have not cheated in the election. Prove to us that you've not cheated in the election.
0: The Modi government put New Delhi in lockdown ahead of Saturday's protests, canceling trains to the city, shutting down metro stations, even suspending mobile internet in large parts of Delhi. Tens of thousands of security forces, including paramilitary and police, were mobilized across the city, and at least 7,000 people were detained Saturday alone, including protest leaders, lawyers, and journalists. This is a protester speaking to reporters from inside a van where he was detained.
3: The Modi government is scared of us. That is why we have been picked up from halfway. We didn't even know where they were trying to bring us.
4: This is just fear, and they are afraid of us because they have done something wrong, and you cannot do something wrong with the people of this country, man.
0: Several Cockroach Movement leaders were also arrested right off the plane as they arrived in Delhi for the protest Saturday morning. After being released the next morning, Saurav Das, one of the leaders of the Cockroach People's Party, vowed protests would continue.
5: The protests are on. The protests will go on.
6: The youth of the country have woken up. The youth of the country are asking for accountability. The peaceful protests will go on until they fix accountability. And now the protests will not only happen in Delhi, but in the whole country.
1: On Saturday, the United Nations human rights spokesperson expressed concern over the mass detentions in India. In response, the Indian mission in Geneva responded on X that the UN's concerns were, quote, misplaced and constitute an unwarranted interference in the internal affairs of India, asserting that India is the world's largest democracy.
0: For more, we're joined by two guests in Delhi. Janvi Sen is the managing editor of The Wire, an independent news website in India. And joining us from the streets of New Delhi, Shoaib Danial, political editor of Scroll, another Indian independent news website. Shoaib, you were arrested on Saturday. You're out now. Describe what's happening in the streets and why these massive protests are happening, and also the response to thousands being arrested.
7: The protests are happening over one issue, Amy, which is the rigging of the voter rolls, as Anjali pointed out. 130 million Indians have got kicked off the voter rolls in a process that could at best be described as arbitrary. The deletions have affected Muslims far more than they have affected other Indians. So there is a very, very racial element in what this program represents. And these protests are coming after months of this exercise going on. And they represent an outpouring of anger, of frustration at what many Indians feel is the fact that their democracy is being taken away. We fought really hard for our democracy in 1947, and it feels like the right to vote is being taken away, and really everything else is downstream from that. On Saturday, we saw something unprecedented in India. Delhi was locked down, as you very correctly phrased it. There were tens of thousands of policemen, paramilitary forces on the streets. The entire city was barricaded. The entire city center was barricaded. The internet was shut off. The police unleashed violence on these, you know, most of the protesters are actually kids. It's very much a Gen Z protest in many ways. The bulk of the protesters are young kids. I just met a couple of kids who are 18, who are first year in college. They've come here. And again, they were brutalized. They were arrested. This happened yesterday and the day before. And today we've had a kind of turning of the tide, so to speak, where the Congress Party, which is in the main opposition, has actually put its strength, cadre strength out onto the street. And we've seen some pretty remarkable scenes of the very same parts of Delhi, which were completely barricaded, which were completely blocked off, which are completely empty. They're filled with protesters today, and the police today have not or cannot do anything about it.
1: I want to bring Jhanvi Sen into the conversation, managing editor of The Wire, another independent news website in India. Jhanvi, you've also been out in the streets. Can you explain why protesters are marching to the Supreme Court of India right now?
8: So this began by a call from the leaders of the opposition who wanted to submit a memorandum to the Chief Justice of India about their concerns with what's happening within the Election Commission of India. And as you were mentioning earlier, you know, one of the chief demands, though of course not the only demand, has been the resignation of the Chief Election Commissioner. And the opposition has been trying to go to different constitutional authorities about this. They first tried to meet the Election Commission itself. They were underway. They have had a meeting with the President of India, Draupadi Murmu, and then they wanted to go to the Chief Justice of India, who sits in the Supreme Court, to submit a memorandum to him. He has denied them a meeting, and that is why now this march has become a people's march, with all of them heading towards this constitutional authority, which they feel should safeguard the rights of Indian people, especially this very basic right to vote.
1: And Jhanvi, there's also concerns about excessive brutality from police and other security forces who were on the streets over the weekend, particularly on Saturday. Can you talk a little bit about this? And you were on the streets as well, what you witnessed.
8: No, absolutely. I think it was, in fact, both on Saturday and Sunday, very heavy-handed behavior from the police and the paramilitary of different kinds, detaining people, putting them into police buses. And then several people were hit. They were mistreated. Women were manhandled. There were also allegations, not just allegations. We saw this happen. Women, protesters being taken into buses where there were no women constables, which is illegal. Women protesters being detained after dark, which is also illegal. And then what another tactic that the police has now perfected is to detain protesters and then to drive them around in these buses for hours and drop them off in extremely far-flung corners of the city from where it's very difficult to make it back. Often it's difficult to contact people that you know. They have also tried to take people's phones and make them delete footage. One of the very concerning things that we've been seeing is also the detentions of journalists. You were mentioning how Shoaib too was detained on Saturday. My colleagues and I almost faced a similar situation. And so many journalists, both yesterday and today, despite wearing press cards, saying again and again that they're from the media and they're here to cover what's happening, have been treated in this way, as have senior leaders of opposition parties. There were very stark and troubling visuals yesterday of a member of parliament from one of the left parties, the CPIM, John Brittas, who said he was pinned down by paramilitary personnel inside one of these detention buses, then had trouble breathing. He had to be taken to the hospital. So really, yes, we have been seeing very heavy-handed behavior on the side of the police and the paramilitary forces, and they seem to be able to do this despite the Supreme Court having a hearing early yesterday morning, where they said that, you know, no illegal detention should take place. Journalists and lawyers doing their job should not be detained. Despite that, we have not seen a change in that behavior over Sunday as well.
1: Shoaib, I wanted to get your reaction to what the Indian mission in Geneva posted on X in response to criticism from the UN Human Rights Office expressing concern over the mass detention of protesters. And the response began by saying, India is the world's largest democracy, and the right to peaceful assembly is guaranteed by our constitution, safeguarded by robust institutions, an independent judiciary, and free media. Do the people on the streets agree with this?
7: I think now increasingly what was a banal fact about India is now not true. And this is exactly what the protests are about. We're seeing, I think, and I think this is true for democracies across the world. We have, India still maintains a veneer of democracy. We're still wearing the clothes of democracy. But inside, there is something rotten. So elections are held. The elections are multi-party elections. On paper, everybody has a right to contest. But of course, we are seeing right from things which are actually legal, which I think are there in other democracies like the US also, the fact that the BJP has so much money. So even if everything were above the board, the BJP just starts, you know, 100 meters ahead on the starting line when the race starts, just on money. They have so much money. But they also now have institutions. You know, you asked why people are marching to the Supreme Court today. Now, these voter roll deletions were contested in the Supreme Court as they were happening. And the Supreme Court just did not do anything. It spun this incredibly legal, complex lawyer's web, but eventually it did not do anything to stop it. It gave a carte blanche to the Modi government. And there is a lot of anger actually on the streets against the Supreme Court. As you pointed out, you know, this is one of the greatest ironies, is that the cockroach movement actually arises from a stray comment made by the Chief Justice of India. So there is anger against the Supreme Court for not doing its job. The Supreme Court is the guardian of our constitution. It's meant to protect our rights. And again, like in other democracies, I think American viewers would also empathize. The Supreme Court is just not seen to be doing that job. And the SIR, the voter roll revision, is seen to be a really egregious part of that. So in a way, this march to the Supreme Court is really, really interesting, because Rahul Gandhi and other protesters are trying to politicize the Supreme Court's role in this matter.
0: You know, it's really interesting what's happening around the world, Janvi. You have these mass protests in France led by the youth around issues of affordability and education. You have mass protests in Spain that have led the prime minister to call for a snap election November 29th, and he's dissolved the parliament. And now you have these mass protests in India. I'm wondering what you think this means for the Modi government.
8: I think these protests are going to be impossible for the government to ignore, even though it seems to be trying really hard. All the messaging we've seen coming from leaders of Modi's party, that's the Bharatiya Janata Party, have been attempts to show that this is just the opposition trying to make this an anarchic situation, that they don't have an agenda, that they're just, you know, trying to create chaos. But it's not sitting. And I think one of the reasons why we also saw the targeting of journalists was that they realized that building that narrative is not working. We have a chief election commissioner who faced some pretty damning expose in a very big newspaper about the way he was functioning. And since then, we have heard absolutely nothing from him. We don't know where he is. And of course, this is in a country where the prime minister has not given a press conference ever since he was elected as the prime minister of this country. So perhaps the chief election commissioner is simply following in his footsteps by quickly disappearing from public sight when things become a little difficult. But I think, yes, this tactic of ignoring, this tactic of trying to suppress narratives and suppress people has not been working. We are seeing how today so many more people have gathered. This the rally that Shoaib is at right now is very, very large. And so I think, you know, no matter what narrative they try to build, this is not going to go away.
0: Janvi Sen of The Wire, Shoaib Daniel from The Scroll, both independent news websites in India. Daniel was one of those thousands arrested on Saturday and will continue to cover these protests. Coming up, it's Indigenous Peoples Day. We'll speak with the Native American activist Leonard Peltier, who spent almost 50 years behind bars. Stay with us. Pavan Guru Pani Pita.

0: 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I'm Amy Goodman with Anjali Kamat.
1: Today is Indigenous Peoples Day, a day to honor Indigenous people, their history, their cultures, their ongoing struggles for justice and sovereignty. We turn now to Leonard Peltier, one of the world's most prominent champions for Indigenous rights. He's a longtime political prisoner who spent nearly half a century behind bars for a crime he says he did not commit. Last year, in the final hours of his administration, President Biden commuted Leonard Peltier's sentence. Leonard is now home, but his conviction has not been overturned, and he remains under home confinement. His story is the subject of a remarkable new documentary called Free Leonard Peltier. The film draws on decades of archival footage to examine Leonard Peltier's case and the half-century-long movement to free him. This is the film's trailer.
2: There's some firing now.
3: What do you remember about the shootout?
4: I felt the bullets going by my head.
2: This right, there's surely going to be some blood spilled here.
5: I want to ask you about the dead agents. Did you kill them?
4: No, I did not kill them.
6: Leonard turned 80 last week. In a couple of months, he'll begin his 50th year of incarceration.
7: Native activist Leonard Peltier
8: is an American Indian accused of murdering two FBI agents.
5: You think that you'll ever be released from prison?
4: If enough people look at the evidence, yes.
9: They say we don't have no civil rights. They're terrorizing these people on the reservation.
8: The American Indian Movement.
10: We have found it necessary to force the white man to listen.
11: That kicked the door open.
4: We found documents where the government had tried to illegally buy Indian lands.
11: It's always because of the land.
12: The government said that they were going to use paramilitary forces, and they wanted to be able to shoot to kill.
13: As a result of that firefight, two FBI agents died.
14: They needed to get a man. The government did so many things wrong.
15: We want to wake up the little people, expose U.S. government and FBI conspiracy.
14: I came across a teletype that contradicted the primary piece of evidence.
16: We want to talk about what this FBI has been doing, and we want to discuss cause and reason.
10: We only want the white man to live up to his own law.
3: The feds were saying, shoot to kill.
11: That alone ought to be enough to make the authorities hang their head in shame.
10: We're continuing on this battle because we want to bring Leonard home.
4: I am someone that's trying to make a better life for my people.
0: That's the trailer for the new documentary, Free Leonard Peltier. The film's being released today, Indigenous Peoples Day, co-directed by Jesse Shortbull and David France. On Friday, I spoke to France and Leonard Peltier, who joined from his home on the Turtle Mountain Band of Chippewa Reservation in Belcourt, North Dakota. I began by asking Leonard Peltier what Indigenous Peoples Day means to him.
17: First of all, I would like to thank everybody for allowing me to be here and to make my presentation, let you know how I still feel as I did 50 years ago or longer. I'm still an activist and a warrior for the people, and I will continue till I die. But Indigenous Day is a day that's been long overdue for any type of recognition, any type of appreciation that the natives of this country, this continent, had to offer to humanity. Some people became greedy and selfish and murderous, and they tried to exterminate us because they wanted it all for themselves. Well, 500 years later, we're still here, and I'm still talking, and I'm going to talk till I die. I am not going to give up because we are not free yet. We are in danger. Trump and these organizations are talking about doing away with our reservations and our treaties and everything else. That's it. That's it for us. If we lose those, we're done. It's over with. We're vanished, as they called us in the 50s and 60s, of vanishing Americans. And we have a right, as much as anybody in the world on earth, to defend themselves. And that's what we do. We defend ourselves. We weren't out looking to go to war or hurt anybody or kill anybody. That's not what we were about. We want our freedom. Indigenous Day is another day for us, excuse me, to express these feelings, to let the world know that we're still here and we're going to stay here. You're not going to get rid of us. I'm here on this day to say thanks to all of you who support us.
0: And Leonard, if you can talk about what happened in the last hours of the Biden administration. In fact, I believe it was announced when he was getting in the car with Trump to go to Trump's inauguration that you heard that you would be released from prison.
17: I actually didn't hear until for certain was until Biden only had a couple of days or a few hours, whatever left, whatever it was, he didn't have much time left. And that's when I actually heard that I was getting commutation under home confinement. At least it was out of a prison cell, but I'm still basically under jurisdiction of an illegal conviction. I was never legally convicted. I was never legally indicted. So when they put up evidence that's false, that's not a hearing. And that's been proven over and over that the grand jury hearing was fake. The trial had admitted racist on a jury. The judge was overturned numerous times for making racial statements against Native people. So I never did get a trial. That was all fake. But I still spend all the time. They wanted me to die in prison. So thanks to you, the people, you're the ones that helped get me out of here.
0: I want to go to two clips of the new film Free Leonard Peltier and then talk to the co-director. This clip features Leonard Peltier and three other AIM activists, that's American Indian Movement activists, arrested in connection with the shootout at Pine Ridge in 1975. They discuss how the fighting began.
18: Come on, you guys. Time to be warriors. Get your guns and go up there and protect the elders.
13: We responded and we ran towards the jumping bull. We were met by individuals that were firing upon the houses. We had no idea who these individuals were.
19: Figured it was an attack by some of the goons.
18: I don't know really how the gunfight started. My main concern was the safety of our people.
19: I ran into the houses because there was little babies there, women and children. Got them out of there.
20: God, it just happened so fast.
0: That was Dino Butler, Bob Robidoux, and Leonard Peltier. And then Norman Brown. This clip goes back to November 14, 1975. Oregon State Police stopped a motorhome. Leonard Peltier was inside. This is another clip from Free Leonard Peltier.
13: And just as he's getting on, here goes this mobile home. He decided to stop us, claim the glory. The deputy sheriff says that he heard two shots. So he fires at the vehicle. Leonard saw that when running into the fields. The deputy sheriff fired at him. But he escaped.
0: And that was the voice of the AIM leader, American Indian Movement leader, Dennis Banks. All in Free Leonard Peltier. David France is the co-director with Jesse Shortbull. David, talk about the making of this film.
21: The making, I guess, really for me goes back almost 50 years because, as you said, I was a witness to the news reports around the events of 1975 and then the efforts to find Leonard, which was and remains, I think, the largest and longest FBI manhunt in history. It's a story that galvanized my understanding of justice, social justice. And when I realized that Leonard was approaching his 50th anniversary, I visited him in Coleman in Central Florida and asked him for permission to tell his story. And it was a conversation that took some time before he agreed that we could do it. And one of those conditions was that we put together an indigenous team of filmmakers to lead in the making of the film.
0: And when you talk about the longest manhunt in FBI history, Leonard had escaped to Canada. Meanwhile, Bob Robideau and Dina Butler were put on trial.
21: Correct.
0: And they were acquitted.
21: They were found not guilty by reason of self-defense.
0: And so the search by the state was for another jury, another court.
21: What's really clear from the record is that after they lost that case against those two men, those co-defendants, they were prepared to do anything to convict Leonard Peltier. That included falsifying evidence, covering up exculpatory evidence, coercing people into giving false testimony, and it was a crime against the justice system after another, in order to frame Leonard for the assassination of these two federal agents. And although he and his team were able to prove over and over that every bit of evidence used against him in his conviction was brought into question, he was never able to get a retrial. He was never able to get a hearing before the Supreme Court. And it had become, for him and for anybody watching it, one of the most Kafkaesque experiences in American history.
0: Leonard Peltier, there was a moment when President Biden, this is before he commuted your sentence, when President Biden apologized for the residential schools that people like you, indigenous children, were put in. Can you talk about growing up as a Native American in this country and what happened to you as a child?
17: I grew up in an era when we were just coming out of the times when this was actually a concentration camp. We couldn't leave the reservation without a pass. And that's even to go to shopping for groceries on the border towns of our nation. We're a nation. We're not reservations. We're nations. And we had to pay for that pass. I never got to go to town until I was about 6 years old, I think, something like that there, because we had to pay for it. We didn't have money to pay for stuff like that. So the racism was just so out. It was so out. It was just so obvious. It was not even trying to, they didn't even try to hide it. Of course, to us younger people, they wouldn't be so vocal about it because they get their goddamn ass. And because we start fighting back, my generation started fighting back real strong.
0: Do you remember the first day you were taken to a residential school and what these residential schools were, where you were taken, where you were living?
17: My grandfather died in 1952, who was my hero. He was a very cultural person. He was very, very popular. And he passed, and my grandmother went up to the agency to see if they can get my grandfather and grandmother was raising myself, my sister Betty, and my cousin Pauline, and she went up to the agency to try to get some help because she had no way to support us and feed us and everything, and so. In retaliation, they took us to the boarding school in Wapton, North Dakota. I mean, I tried to escape there from there at 10 years old. I fell in the Red River and almost drowned. So that was the type of conditions we had. When we got there, they took us to the barber room. and barbershop, and they buzz cut all our hair off, and then they we stripped us of all of our clothes, took our what clothes we had, and poured DDT over us. Some people said that they had, in their generation, they poured kerosene over them, but DDT is poison. And then we went to the shower and took a shower after that. But the brutality was, it was so open for the least violation of any kind of rule. And that's what, and all we were being taught was that we were saved by the white man from who came to our shores, because we were a bunch of savages here. We didn't know nothing, and we did. I mean, it was just outright racism.
0: Leonard, I wanted to go to the year 2000. It was election day when President Clinton called into our station, WBAI, to talk about getting out the vote. Because the president of the United States was on the phone and you were in prison, yours was a case we had been covering for years, I got to ask him this question.
1: President Clinton, since it's rare to get you on the phone, let me ask you another question. That is, what is your position on granting Leonard Peltier, the Native American activist, executive clemency?
2: Well, I don't have a position I can announce yet. I believe there is a new application for him in there, and when I have time after the election's over, I'm going to review all the remaining executive clemency applications and, you know, see what the merits dictate. I will try to do what I think the right thing to do is based on the evidence.
0: That was part of President Clinton's response a quarter of a century ago when I asked him about whether he would free you from prison, Leonard Peltier. It would take another quarter of a century. At that time, the FBI staged a major demonstration. Talk about how rare that demonstration was.
17: It was not only rare, that was illegal. They cannot march in the streets with weapons. This is against the Constitution and the laws of the United States of America. And this is what we got to tell people. They were marching in the streets armed.
21: It's absolutely true. It was the first and only time that the FBI has staged a demonstration ever in public. And there were 500 people, FBI agents, former FBI agents, armed agents, who circled the White House in silent protest to warn the president of their position on any movement to free Leonard Peltier. And it was really a shocking display of the agency that had committed these crimes against Leonard, demanding that the civil government not overturn their campaign. And it was threatening, and it was certainly very effective.
0: I thought it was very interesting. The part of the film that deals with James Reynolds, and I wanted to ask Leonard, you about this. James Reynolds was the prosecutor in charge of the district that tried and convicted you. But he would go on to remove his name from the case. And he went on to sign a petition for your release based on FBI judicial and prosecutorial misconduct. He would campaign for your freedom.
17: Yes.
0: Talk about that.
17: Well, he wasn't the only one. The regional director of the FBI, Don Edwards, he was the third in line to be the director of the FBI. He was a committed supporter. They asked him, how come he was supporting me? And he said, well, I worked there. I know what they did to Leonard. And there's other FBI agents also that came forward and supported. Judges. Reynolds is just one of the latest ones that in the last 10 years came forward and mentioned about the illegal things. He said Leonard never committed no crimes on that reservation, which is true. Judge Haney, He was the main judge in the Eighth Circuit Court of Appeals on the murder weapon. He was sitting there, was going to overturn the case because the murder weapon was false. And all of a sudden he denied it. And so we find a document later on where an FBI agent made a phone call to Washington, D.C., and he said, "I just left Judge Haney's office, and it went very well for us in the Peltier case. I will make a full report as soon as I get back to Washington. I want that report. That belongs to me. That belongs to my case. Why can't I get that? Why is this stuff being withheld from me to this day, over 50 years later?"
0: Can you talk about getting documents under FOIA, David France?
21: There was a huge number of documents that have been released over the decades, but there are still tens of thousands of pages that have not been released and won't be released, despite litigation around them, on the basis of national security. That's the explanation that's been given to the courts. National security is keeping those documents from public view, including the ones that Leonard is seeking. You have to ask yourself what possible national security issue could be involved in this FBI campaign against Leonard and campaign against the American Indian Movement. And I can think of none, except what we discovered, that the United States declared that it was in the national interest, strategic national interest, to claim access to the minerals at Pine Ridge, including the minerals necessary for making atomic bombs. And that might be their explanation. It certainly wouldn't hold up today, but and yet they still maintain that they should not be released to the public.
0: When I did the question and answer after the film here in New York, talking to Holly Cook Macaro, who was a lobbyist with the NDN Collective fighting for your freedom, she talked about the importance of Deb Haaland, who's now running for governor of New Mexico, and Javier Becerra. At the time, he was health secretary under Biden, and he is now running for governor of California. The two of them working to have you freed. What did that mean to you, Leonard Peltier?
17: Well, it was kind of, I would say, soothing to know that we did have some victories. We are having some victories. It isn't total loss like it seemed to be for so many years, that we were not making any gains. We were still living in the worst poverty, in the danger. They just passed a law here 6 months ago, where maybe a little bit longer, where if a Native woman is killed, they have to investigate immediately. Just think of that too. I mean. You know, they didn't have to investigate when an Indian woman was killed. And this is 2025. They just tried to pass a law where we can't buy back our own land. I mean, we beat the law. We defeated it. But nevertheless, this is what we're still facing today. Today, Indigenous Day, the day that's supposed to be honoring us, and at least leave us alone. Let us lead our own lives. Let us do our own thing. We're not here to overthrow the United States government. That's not what we're here for. We just want to be left alone. Let us live our own lives. Let us have our own society we've had for thousands of years. What the hell? We don't want to be part of a government that's killing women, children, babies, and bombing every damn thing that they can, and talking about annihilating a race of people.
0: You're talking about the war in Iran.
17: That's right, right. Who wants to be part of that? I don't. We don't. We only be part of that. That's what happened to us. So You know, this is, we're supposed to celebrate Indigenous Day when we see this stuff still going on and still happening to us.
0: Leonard, I was hoping you'd be sitting here at the table. I was hoping that when the film came out in New York City, that you'd be there addressing the audience. There was a display of your artwork. We haven't even talked about the fact that you are an artist at the Friends Academy here in New York City. Yeah. Can you talk about what the conditions of your confinement are, though you are not in Coleman Prison or before that in Leavenworth?
17: Well, the conditions, I mean, is a million times better than that prison cell. I mean, you know, 6 by 9 feet with another person living with another person. And that's not very much room. That's 3 feet of space. I now have a couple of acres here, and I got a nice little house Native people bought for me, not the government.
0: And David France, what are you hoping to do with this film, Free Leonard Peltier?
21: I'm bringing Leonard's story to the public again, because I think many years ago his story was very well known, to remind people that the history, the horrible history, genocidal history of the United States government against indigenous people is not a thing of the distant past. With the stories that Leonard tells about being confined to his reservation as a child, being taken away from his home to strip him of his culture and his connection to his people and spirituality, the idea that in Leonard's lifetime, it was illegal for indigenous people to practice their own religious ceremonies. This happened within Leonard's lifetime, and it's still happening in very important ways. And that's one of the reasons why he's still being repressed by the government. And it's and telling his story, as he is constantly aware of, is a way to demand that kind of reckoning from the U.S. government and the American people.
0: That's David France, co-director with Jesse Sherpa of the new Netflix documentary, Free Leonard Peltier. And longtime indigenous activist Leonard Peltier himself, his sentence commuted last year in the final hours of the Biden administration after almost 50 years in prison. Leonard spoke to us from his home on the Turtle Mountain Band of Chippewa Reservation in Belport, North Dakota. This breaking news, federal officials have just carried out a dawn raid of Congressmember Ilhan Omar's house. And that does it for this show. Steal the Story, please. The documentary about Democracy Now! Will be viewable online for the first time in exclusive special events starting Tuesday, October 13th at 8 p.m. Eastern Time. If you live in U.S. and Canada, check out stealthestory.org. I'm Amy Goodman with Anjali Kamat.

0: This is New York City. I'm James B., and stay tuned now for The Man, with 2 hours of uninterrupted nostalgia, with the accent on jazz. And now, the sounds of satin. Tom Parker.
1: My thanks to you, James B., and hi, everyone. Tom Parker with you for the next 2 hours, our musical bag, Nostalgia with the Accent on Jazz. Always a delight to spend these 2 hours together with you. This is our time to relive laid-back sounds of yesteryear. From New York, it's jazz. Nice and easy.

From New York and cross country to America's West Coast, out of Venice, California, talking about John Lee Clayton. John Lee Clayton, from studying double bass under Ray Brown to playing within the Basie band, and then later on he became the principal bass player within the Amsterdam Philharmonic Orchestra. And then, of course, follow on from that was the Clayton Hamilton Jazz Orchestra. He's the leader of the pack. That's John Clayton, together with his brother Jeff on alto sax and the drummer Jeff Hamilton. Supergroup, you betcha. One great band. Listening there to Blue Blowers Blues. It's a John Clayton composition. The album is called Heart and Soul. From Manhattan's borough of New York City, we'd like to welcome in stations now throughout Australia, to all states, thanks to the Australian Community Radio Network, the network sponsored by APRA, bringing you the music of the nation through community stations. Welcome, welcome one and all, to the sounds of New York City. Good to be with you, yes, Tom in the chair and you good folk out there. Let's enjoy these sounds together.

Well, she's Canadian, but she doesn't live there anymore, preferring the warmth of Miami, Florida. Her name is Deborah Cox. Lots of action for this lady, from record albums to television, live theatre. In 2016, she starred in the Broadway-bound musical called Josephine, which was the life story of the famed Josephine Baker. Deborah Cox is a good singer, as you've just heard. September in the Rain's got oldie, and it's a great one, isn't it? Her album is called Destination Moon. Well, he took what looks like a cumbersome horn and made it sound fleet and natural. He began his career as an arranger with Gene Krupa way back in 1947. He was a key presence in the birth of the Cool Project, usually, of course, attributed to Miles Davis. And he co-led the famous pianoless group with Chet Baker. I think you know who I'm talking about. Well, later years, it saw him combine sophisticated arrangements with Cool on an often tender baritone sax within the small group and the big band. Yes, that's the man. His name, Jerry Mulligan.

couple of saxophones there belonging to Jerry Mulligan and Stan Getz. Good sound? You bet. That's Lou Levy on piano, Ray Brown bass and Stan Levy drums. As I say, Mulligan and Getz and the Charlie Parker composition, Scrapple from the Apple. It's taken from that Jerry Mulligan Stan Getz album called Getz Meets Mulligan in Hi-Fi. It's a Verve recording. It's two of a kind time right now, time to put a couple of song titles together in sentence form, and making that indeed your two of a kind. Well, this week we're saying hi to Deirdre Watson. Deirdre Watson out there in New South Wales. Hi to you, Deirdre, and thanks for your two of a kind. Goes like this. Don't blame me, blame it on my youth.

Oh, don't blame me. Blame it on my youth. That's Nat King Cole. It's nice trombone sounds there. It's also from Juan Tizol. Now, that's this week's Two of a Kind. Now, thanks going out to the New South Wales, Deirdre. Deirdre Watson out there in New South Wales. Thanks, Deirdre, and let's hear from you again. Put a couple of song titles together in sentence form. We'll do it again next week. You're Two of a Kind. You're listening to From New York, Jazz Nice and Easy, across Australia on the Community Radio Network. I'm Tom Parker. This is the album called So What, featuring the trumpet sounds of Mr. Eddie Henderson.

It's a great album, this one. The album called So What, featuring the trumpet sounds of the one and only Eddie Henderson. Bob Berg on tenor throughout the album, David Kikorski on piano, Ed Howard bass, Billy Hart drums, and combination drums of also with Victor Lewis. Listening now, of course, to the Wayne Shorter composition, Footprints, the Eddie Henderson album called So What? So What? Time for a couple of love songs.

Guess I'll hang my tears out to dry. That's Irene Crowell and Jane Harvey. A nice treatment of Here's That Rainy Day. Couple of love songs. Turn our attentions now to a super group. It's a group that you just don't get to hear too much anymore. Wonderful sounds belonging to the alto of Lou Donaldson, on tenor saxophone Tina Brooks, Eddie McFadden on guitar, Art Blakey drums, and on that big B3 Hammond organ, yeah, the wonderful sounds of the one and only Mr. Jimmy Smith. This album from 1954, I think it was. 58, I beg your pardon. 1958, in Harlem's Small's Paradise. Live performance and a goodie too. Enjoy with me now sounds of that group belonging to Mr. Jimmy Smith.

Well, a long haul, but what a great haul indeed. The sounds of the B3 Hammond organ of Mr. Jimmy Smith, well worth the two tracks, I'm sure you'll agree, from this great album. The album called Cool Blues from 1958, recorded in Harlem at Small's Paradise. And that great lineup of Lou Donaldson, Tina Brooks, Eddie McFadden, and Art Blakey, and of course the wonderful Mr. Jimmy Smith. Listening there, of course, to A Night in Tunisia, the Dizzy Gillespie composition, and then that great standard by Johnny Burke and Jimmy Van Heusen, What's New? Jimmy Smith's Cool Blues. From New York, this is Jazz Nice and Easy, serving Australia with laid-back sounds, designed with only you in mind. Restful sounds to ease you in or ease you out of that rather harried day. In Manhattan, I'm Tom Parker. It's time for our special of the week, Sound Trilogy. Three tracks of that special guest or a musical theme.

On Sound Trilogy, The Odd Couple, Frank Sinatra and Axel Stordahl. It's impossible to overestimate the contribution of Axel Stordahl to the initial phase of the Frank Sinatra success story. Rarely receiving cover of brilliance or billing on a Sinatra album, primarily because his Sinatra sessions only found their way onto albums years after the fact. Stordahl was never given the degree of attention afforded to Frank Sinatra's capital collaborators, Nelson Riddle, Billy May, Gordon Jenkins. For the entire 8 of the 9 years Frank Sinatra remained with Columbia Records, 1944 through 52, Axel Stordahl was totally responsible for all music for that number one personality in films, recordings, and for a long time, two radio shows running simultaneously. Somehow, Axel Stordahl managed to please everybody. Billy May remembers, Axel was a wonderful guy with a very low fuse, which is unheard of in the music business. People would just explode, yelling and screaming. Oh, not Axel. He'd just stand there smoking his pipe, and then after everybody got their egos out of the way, Axel would just go ahead and do his job. The tunesmith Sammy Kahn said, I remember and I tell people that the trouble with Christianity is that I meet so few Christians. When it comes to a man like Axel Stordahl, he's a Christian, and that's a very great compliment. And I don't give out a lot of compliments. His calm aplomb, his mature arranging, was the perfect springboard for the aggressive Mr. Frank Sinatra on his meteoric rise as to where we know where he all went. Incredible stardom.

Frank Sinatra, Axel Stordahl's orchestra, If You Are But a Dream. Two years older than Sinatra and also a first-generation American, Axel Stordahl was born in Staten Island, New York, 1913. Playing trumpet at some arranging, he was hired along the way with the singer Jack Leonard by Tommy Dorsey. Stordahl's superior arranging became a strong part of the Tommy Dorsey sound. Giving up trumpet, Dorsey encouraged Stordahl to arrange and gradually became responsible for the bulk of the band's suite numbers. A ballad man at heart, he was rarely at home working on flag wavers or up-tempo numbers. When Frank Sinatra replaced the singer Jack Leonard in the Dorsey Band 1940, the partnership of Sinatra-Stordahl blossomed. And later, from 1944 till 1953 at Columbia, at this period of Sinatra's career, Stordahl arranged over 500 songs for Frank Sinatra, who committed approximately half of those to commercial wax for Columbia. The arranger George Serovo remembers, Axel wrote with great transparency. He knew how not to overcomplicate. You might look at his string scores and see only two or three different notes, but the results he got speak for themselves. Well, it didn't take me too long to catch on just how good that was, and I included that in my own writing.

Nancy, with a laughing face. Frank Sinatra, the orchestra and arrangement, Axel Stordahl.

In February of 1950, Columbia Records hired one Mitch Miller as their new head of the pop singles market. Mitch Miller's knack of pushing gimmick songs, plus a marked decline in record sales for Frank Sinatra, found all three, Columbia, Miller, and Sinatra, at odds with one another. He can also throw in a failing voice, as well as a failing love affair, one Ava Gardner. While things were at their lowest, some pathetic song material pushed by Mitch Miller, Mama Will Bark, Roving Kind, eventually recorded by Guy Mitchell, by the way, becoming a huge hit, saw Frank Sinatra walking out on that Columbia Records deal. Columbia Records still had some 6 months to run. His last recording for Columbia in September 17, 1952. But things weren't at their lowest. He joined up with that young fledgling label from California, Capitol Records, running for many, many years until finally that came to an end with this song and Frank Sinatra, Axel Stordahl.

Some 8 years of a musical partnership between Frank Sinatra and Axel Stordahl came to an end. Both were to join that new record company out there in California, Capitol Records, 1953, but would never continue that partnership, each going their own musical way. The pairing of these two would only occur once more, as you've just heard at that last recording session Frank Sinatra would do for Capitol. Unhappy with what he felt was poor treatment from Capitol, Sinatra was reunited with his old friend Axel Stordahl for one last Capitol album, aptly titled The Point of No Return. It was an album recorded in anger by Frank Sinatra, whilst the ever-calm Mr. Stordahl quietly did his job as usual. They were never to work together again. The Odd Couple, Frank Sinatra and Axel Stordahl. And that's our sound trilogy of the week.

0: Well, from the country to the big city, that's Eddie Koster. Eddie Koster from a rural mining town, playing a quite attacking piano styles and vibes, I should say, opened all jazz ears in the shortest period of time. When I say short, it was exactly that. In a little over some 10 years, Eddie Koster's musicianship was prominent in groups of the guitarist Hal Farlow, Woody Herman, the Bob Brookmeyer, Clark Terry Quintet, Bill Evans too. He doubled on vibes and piano. Eddie Koster's attacking style was really a very exciting one that certainly came to a halt in 1962 when his car went off the New York Parkway, and that was that. Gone at the age of 32. Now the sad. Piano playing and vibes of the man himself, Mr. Eddie Koster. If I Rebel. Nightclub memories now. Australia's nightlife of the 1960s. You know, whilst the suburbs all sported their golf clubs and bowling clubs and leagues and RSL clubs, all featured top-line shows from around the world as well. Of course, the cream of Australian show business as well. Major cities also joined in the fun with their top-of-the-line nightclubs and major hotel showrooms, talking about the 1960s. The Menzies Hotel, Sydney, and Melbourne Chevron Hotel, Tasmania's Casino, Adelaide's top club, the Prince's Highway Restaurant. Oh, there was Mario's in Melbourne, and in Sydney, Sammy Lee's and Latin Quarter, and also nightclubs Andre's and Checkers. Just a great, well, it was a whole bunch. Australia was just full to overflowing with top flight entertainment. You can combine this with Lee Gordon big shows also at the city stadiums, and we just had it all. And those overseas shows, out they came, from Louis Armstrong to Shirley Bassey, and from Nelson Eddy to Buddy Rich, from Wayne Newton to this lady who successfully played Australia some 10 times within the 1960s. Audiences loved her to bits. Her name, Frances Fay.
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Jack Costanzo on bongos. Let me hear.

Well, she was wonderful. And as I said, she played Australia so many times over the years of the 60s. Very, very popular in Sydney and Melbourne. I don't know about Adelaide or the rest of Australia, but certainly those two cities favoured her and enjoyed her. The sounds of the lady herself, Miss Frances Fay. It's the guitar stylings of Mr. Bobby Broom.

That's the wonderful guitar playing of Mr. Bobby Broom. Australian audiences, of course, were privileged to have seen him quite a few years ago now when he came out, certainly worked Sydney at the Opera House, I know that, together with Sonny Rollins in attendance, and Bobby Broom in attendance, I should say. Bobby Broom, when Dennis Carroll on bass and Makaya McCraven on drums, and a goodie. Yep, Oh Lady Be Good. It's taken from his album. The album is called My Shining Hour.

From New York, Jazz Nice and Easy is produced in studios in Manhattan, New York City, and heard nationally across Australia on the Community Radio Network. Well, that old clock on the wall says we're out of here. It's time to close out our little soiree. Let's do it again next week. Same time. Same place. I'll see you here. In New York, I'm Tom Parker.

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3: Welcome to another Saturday. Welcome to your weekend. Hope we're going to have some fun this morning. Coming up, we've got The Wire. They're going to talk about older Indigenous people who speak their cultural language at home are less likely to drink alcohol. Amber Petty from the Silent Generation podcast is going to speak with you. We've got an AMRAP chart song of the week from Cassidy Ray. We are joined by the one and the only original member of INXS turned country superstar, Andrew Farris. Pat Farmer is going to give us part two of his book, Pole to Pole. He'll tell you all about his contributions to charities and the marathons that he ran to raise funds. Murph's in with the top five countdown. And in two songs' time, Artifacts come in. They're going to talk Shearing the Ram, part one.

0: Time to get a bit arty on a Saturday morning. Arty facts are in. They're talking shearing the ram. This is part one.
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3: English-born painter Tom Roberts helped birth Australian Impressionism, and along the way created one of the movement's masterpieces. Yeah, I said it. This week, we're talking about Shearing the Rams. Welcome to Arty Facts. I'm Matt Stewart. I'm here with my very good friends, Dave Warnicki and Jess. Jess.
4: And, that'll do. Hello. Thanks for having us.
5: Thank you so much for having
3: 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Thanks so much for joining me here.
4: In your house.
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5: What a beautiful home.
3: The Ian Potter Centre is my lounge room. I think of it as Melbourne's lounge room.
5: Yeah.
3: How comfy is it?
4: It's beautiful. Is the Yarra your toilet?
3: No.
4: The Yarra looks like
3: my bath. So we're here today to talk about this painting, which is a beautiful coincidence as we are sitting right in front of it now. Are you familiar with it?
5: Yes. I can actually say that. Most of the ones that we've done in this series, no. But this one, yes, I am familiar with this one.
4: Feels blasphemous, but for me, no.
3: Yeah, interesting. Well, you're going to learn a bit about it now, Dave. It's Thank an you. Icon.
4: I'm loving what I'm saying.
3: It's like an icon meeting an icon.
4: Thanks.
3: And magic's been made. So your name? So I'm going to tell you a bit about the artist, Tom Roberts, and then we'll get onto this icon of the art world, Shearing the Rams. Can you tell?
4: Great title.
3: Yeah, it is what it says it is. But we'll start with the artist, Tom Roberts.
4: Great.
3: He was born on either the 8th or the 9th of March in 1856. They're not sure which one. It depends on whether you trust his birth certificate or his tombstone.
5: Oh.
3: Personally, when it comes to births, I got the birth certificate. Feels like that's right in its area of expertise.
5: Yeah.
4: But the birth certificate didn't say anything about his date of death.
3: Which no, it didn't.
4: You trust the tombstone for that one.
3: Exactly. So he was born in Dorchester in England. After his father, Richard, died, his mother, Matilda, immigrated with Tom and his two siblings to Australia, where they lived in Collingwood, a suburb of Melbourne from 1869.
5: Nice.
3: The first years in Australia were tough, with the family struggling to make ends meet. Tom started becoming interested in art, and by 1873, he was studying at the Collingwood and Carlton Artisans School of Design.
5: Ooh.
3: He quickly showed promise and was awarded a prize for landscape painting. Huh? How many of them have you got?
5: Three.
4: Only two.
3: Oh.
5: Yeah.
3: I don't have any.
5: Don't ask me to do people, though. Cannot even do stick figures. Landscapes? I'm amazing.
3: And harder noses.
5: Oh, don't get me started.
3: Well, he's done so many of them, too.
5: Yeah, heaps of noses. Nearly all of them have a nose.
4: What about that? There's a guy up the back with a hat covering his nose.
5: Yeah.
3: I think it's a trick I use.
4: Yeah, stuff the nose
5: it's
4: up.
5: It's too hard.
3: In 1874, he enrolled at the National Gallery of Victoria's Art School. So this part of what is now the Ian Potter Centre, NGV, he studied. It's interesting the NGV has such a long history, which is kind of cool. And there he became friends with another future legend of Australian painting, Frederick McCubbin.
4: Oh,
3: ring any bells?
4: Yes.
3: He did that one there, for instance.
4: Wow.
3: I'm still getting over it, but that was a little print of that painting was in our lounge room when I was a kid. And it's so wild to be sitting near the real one.
5: You've never seen it?
3: Never seen it.
5: How cool.
3: Yeah, so cool. While studying at the NGV school, McCubbin was nicknamed the prof. He loved to read, and the other students loved to hear what he'd learnt. So they called him the prof. Roberts, on the other hand, was nicknamed Bulldog. So we had Bulldog and the Prof.
5: I love that, and I'm buying that album.
3: From 1881 to 1884. They were split up because Bulldog travelled to London, where he was selected to study at the Royal Academy of Arts.
5: Oh.
3: He was one of the first Aussie artists to get the call up over there. While he was over in London, he also spent a few weeks in Spain, and while he was travelling, he was introduced to the principles of Impressionism and plein air painting. You familiar with plein air painting?
5: No.
3: Don't have any idea what it was?
5: Have you not got it written down?
6: I mean, it's freaking hell.
7: I mean, no, well, Matt did that tell me actually before, but I thought that I was supposed to play along. You were going to explain what I was.
3: I said to you at the time, like, this will give you a chance to look smart. And you cooked it.
7: But what I would have done is gone, oh, I think that's where, when you're out in the open, you're painting a landscape out in the open. And you would have said, I told you that before.
6: Stop. No, I wouldn't have.
5: No, you wouldn't.
7: Now, I'm really enjoying the story of this piece, but to be honest, I don't really trust Matt and what he's saying so far. So I thought I'd bring in a couple of experts from the NGV to really set the record straight. And hello to Angela Hessen and David Hurlston.
8: Hello.
7: Thank you so much for joining me. First of all, I just wanted to ask you about the artist Roberts and where he fits into the Australian landscape.
8: So Tom Roberts is a really important figure for Australian art. He's certainly one of the most loved Australian artists at NGV. We think about Roberts' Australian precursors, people like Eugène von Gerard, who were very much in the kind of romantic tradition where they are removed from the landscape. They're looking at it as something wondrous and sublime. Roberts and his friends were all about embedding themselves in it, getting to know it really intimately. So we see landscapes that have no horizon line, a new sense of real familiarity with Australian bushes and trees. And there's that sense of this as something that is familiar, that is home, but that's being painted in a really revolutionary way.
9: And in fact, that was the start of what we know now, or we refer to as the Australian Impressionism movement, where the artists would get together and go on these camps into the bush.
8: And actually it's interesting to note that Victorian ideas around propriety and gender played a real part in this. So Sutherland and other women artists weren't able to stay overnight at the camps because that was seen as indecent when there were men staying there. Yeah. So they would trek out on the train, they'd take all their canvases and their materials and they'd spend the day painting with the men and then they'd have to go home again in the evening.
7: And then do it all again the next day.
8: And it's for this reason, actually. The painting behind us is an unusually large example of Sutherland's work, but a lot of these women were painting most of the time on a smaller scale, in part just because they had to carry all of those materials.
7: Okay.
8: And materials were really expensive, and they were paid less, too. So it was a difficult time, but they made a go of it.
3: So plein air painting, basically, it's the practice of painting landscape pictures out of doors. Or outside, as you might say today.
5: I would say out of doors.
3: It's a French term, I believe.
5: So you're out in the landscape while you paint the landscape
3: that
5: you're
3: in. Picture it, you're out there.
7: Yeah, doing a bit of this.
3: That's right. Yeah. You got big easel out.
5: Yep. You just look slightly over one side of the canvas and go, yes.
3: Yeah.
5: Back to it, yeah.
3: That's right. That's plein air.
5: Yeah, nice.
3: The things he learnt in Europe helped shape his style, and according to the Australian Dictionary of Biography, one of my favourite websites.
7: Great source.
3: It's a great source. Love the ADB. He returned to Melbourne in 1885 at precisely the right moment to instigate a new school of painting based on plein air practice, which was allied to notions of nationalism and regionalism.
7: Ooh. I love that he precisely the right moment. Like he stepped off the boat and someone was saying, I reckon we need a new school. And he went, I've got an idea. And they went, all right.
3: Exactly. That's pretty much what happened. But yeah, it was interesting because at that time, around that time, it was the first time there were more Australian-born people than European immigrants living in Australia. You know what I mean?
7: Right.
3: And apparently there was starting to go, all the old Europeans were starting, or the young Europeans were going, we need to start getting our own identity here. Forget the motherland. We're a country now, or we're about to be. Still weren't, but it was moving that way. So they wanted the art to reflect it. The ADB goes on. Robert's Melbourne colleagues immediately benefited from his experience. Arthur Streeton, for one, later claimed that Bulldog's example was crucial for him. It was a big deal. In the following years, after his return, Roberts and McCubbin, aka
7: the Prof.
3: Prof and the Bulldog.
5: Bulldog and the Prof.
3: Roberts and McCubbin started going on painting trips with others, including Streeton, as well as Charles Conder. And you can see a Conda just sort of... They would camp in places like Box Hill, Mentone, and later in the Heidelberg area. A couple of those paintings over there are from the Mentone trips.
5: Mm.
7: Looks very different these days.
3: Does look a little different.
5: Quite different, yeah.
3: Yeah, it was before the Edgy was there, for instance. That famous pub.
7: That we've all been to.
3: We've all been to.
7: Yeah.
3: Dollar Pots Wednesday nights.
7: That's a good deal.
5: That's too good a deal. Yeah. That's a dangerous deal.
3: It was a dangerous deal. Roberts later said, we went to the bush and tried to get it down as truly as we could. And that was always his ambition.
5: Mm.
3: Robert's 1886 painting, as you can see here, The Artist Camp, portrays one of their camping trips to Box Hill. That's Frederick McCubbin seated by the tent, and another artist, Lewis Abrahams, in the hat. Lewis has just cooked some chops. And what he's doing here is showing Frederick McCubbin the freshly cooked chops.
10: Look at this. Hey, Fred. Hey, look at this.
7: Check out me chop.
3: Yeah. No truer representation of that will you find.
7: No, it's his nickname, The Hat.
3: Yeah, it was The Hat.
10: No, it's Chop.
7: Bulldog the prop. Some people call me Chop. You know why.
3: These plein air trips were the beginning of what would come to be known as the Heidelberg School. Art critic Sidney Dickinson coined the term, the Heidelberg School, in 1891 when reviewing works by Arthur Streeton and Walter Withers. Since then, the term has evolved to incorporate all painters who went on these plein air artist camps around Melbourne and Sydney in the 1880s and 1890s. So we don't count. If we went there now, it doesn't. You could go to an artist camp in Box Hill now, but I'm afraid you don't make
10: the cut. It doesn't qualify.
3: It's both time and place. Sorry, mate.
7: So if I went to play some laser tag at Dark Zone in Box Hill, that wouldn't count.
10: That doesn't count.
3: Yeah.
10: Are you kidding me?
3: Well, you come up with another thing.
10: Laser tag can be art.
3: You could be the laser tag Box Hill school.
7: A lot of the artists you've mentioned, Rob's included, have often been referred to as being part of the Heidelberg School. David, can you tell us more about that term?
9: I mean, certainly the artists painted in Heidelberg, but they painted in lots of other locations around Melbourne, but also in Sydney. So that's a commonly used term, but we like to use the term Australian Impressionism to more accurately capture that sort of movement.
8: I think one of the things that was really important for them was finding new areas of inspiration. And after the turn of the century, several of them go back to Europe again. So Roberts, after sort of 1901, is back in London for a number of years. They're really quite nomadic.
3: According to the Art Gallery of New South Wales, in 1889, along with McCubbin, Streeton, Conder and others, Roberts staged the 9x5 Impression exhibition in Melbourne, which consisted of impressions of bush and city life rapidly painted on cigar box lids. So I think it was in part because they didn't have a lot of cash for canvases and whatever, so they just reused these cigar box lids, little paintings, and they had this, became quite an influential exhibition. Although art critic for the Argus newspaper, James Smith, condemned most of the paintings as a pain to the eye.
10: Just too small? I can't see it properly. A pain to the eye.
3: Yeah.
10: Okay.
3: That's pretty rough.
10: Yeah.
3: That's rough feedback.
7: It's like he poked himself in the eye with a cigar.
10: Yeah. I think it was unrelated to the art.
3: Despite being scorned by conservative critics, this groundbreaking show reinforced the group's claim that they were creating a new type of art in Australia. Cop that, Smith, you dog.
10: What do you know?
3: According to the State Library of New South Wales, the success of the wool industry made many squatters and pastoralists immensely wealthy, and by the 1880s, the wool business was booming. Hey, we're getting under wool.
10: Mm. That feels relevant.
3: Yeah, that's why I mentioned it.
10: Oh, okay.
3: According to the Wheeler Centre, when Tom Roberts painted Shearing the Rams, he wanted to create a painting that would represent Australian life. What do you reckon? Is that how you see Australian life?
10: Yeah, pretty much, yeah.
3: It's like a bloody share house in Fitzroy to me, am I right?
10: Yeah, my life is reflected in this painting, very much so.
3: In 1888, Roberts visited Brocklesby Sheep Station north of the Murray River. Here's a photo of the shearing shed from the NGV archives. Roberts took that himself.
10: Wow.
3: So this is the outside of what he painted here. Hmm. Observing the shearers, Roberts drew around 80 sketches on his first trip there. A few of them are still in existence, you can see. He returned there twice more to continue work on what would become Shearing the Rams. According to Lee Asprey, in an essay featured on the NGV website, Roberts picked out the most characteristic and picturesque of the shearers. Imagine how brutal that would be.
10: Yeah. You haven't
3: made
10: up, the cut?
3: Line up, fellas.
7: Ooh. Line up and went,
3: nah.
7: You
3: no.
7: You cut.
3: You're going.
10: You've got a great personality, mate, but that doesn't come across in paint.
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0: What a joy it is to have our next guest on, Amber Petty, and she's going to talk about her podcast. Amber, good morning. What's this one all about?
2: I'm very proud of this one. It's called The Silent Generation, and basically The Silent Generation, well, it's sort of, it was a term coined back in 1951 by Time magazine, and it was the name that was given for the kind of like the young adults of the time. Like, I sort of explain it like the millennials of back then. And it was... They were called the Silent Generation because it was felt that they weren't sort of, you know, they weren't activists, they were growing up in kind of like, you know, just post or thereabouts at the start of the Great Depression, off the back of World War One. You know, parents were sort of suffering financially and probably mentally and you know, death and all of that kind of stuff. So they really didn't. They didn't grow up really with the luxury of, I guess, sort of going, oh, now what can I do in the world and how can I change things and, you know, and who's going to listen to me? It was very much a pocket of a generation that was, be sort of seen and not heard, and people didn't talk about their feelings, and they really became, I guess, sort of resilient generation, I have to say. And I basically wanted to do the series because I just thought, you know, working on and off in advertising agencies and you know, in the media, we're just constantly hearing about what the millennials are doing and what they're going to do and predictions and, you know, surveys and this and that. And I thought, okay, that's all well and good, but why aren't we talking to the eldest people in our community? The people that have lived in decades and decades and decades of such extreme change in the world, like no other generation, I think, in history will go to their graves with more changing of all aspects of the way the world exists and humans exist together than any other generation. Oh my God, like, what's your story? Tell me what happened. Tell me what happened in the 40s. Tell me what happened in the 30s. You know, what about World War II? And what about how did your community sort of, you know, interact with each other? And what was your mum like? And just, I just find it crazy that there's this unbelievable kind of library of wisdom, life wisdom and history in the eldest of our community, and not enough people are honouring that. They're going, oh, you know, you're a bit past it. What would you have to say? It doesn't make sense to me. So I wanted to create a series that had a catchy little name. You know, okay, well, if we want to talk in generations, because advertising loves to, well, here's the Silent Generation, and most people haven't heard of that because they're not talking to them enough. And then literally it is as simple as having conversations with, you know, there's 8 episodes and they're all with just extraordinary people that I've basically spent an hour or so with and just asked them about their lives.
0: We're talking with Amber Petty about her podcast, The Silent Generation. But talk about early adapters. You were saying about change earlier.
2: Yeah.
0: They have seen everything. They've seen the fax machine. They've seen the television. They've seen man on the moon. They've seen cars. They've seen...
2: Totally. There's a difference between cars. They've seen a world that didn't have TV. The change in the world is mind-blowing. And now what actually gives me the creeps is just actually looking at the world now compared to the world that they, you know, were born into. And the way that we, you know, communicate, I actually think it's quite sad. I really have to say, and I shouldn't be saying this on a radio station, but it's not really the same. I mean, you know, there's obviously some wonderful parts of technology, but I'm talking mainly sort of the social media and stuff like that. But just the disconnection that we have in the community, that was definitely something that ran through the series, where I think there is definitely like a sadness that of the world that they used to know, where you knew your neighbours and, you know, you, if something was going on, you would go around there and support them. And, you know, you knew your butcher, and you might even know, you knew your bank manager, and just all of this kind of stuff. People were just so much more connected than they are now. Like, we think we're connected, but we're just not. And even, like, and I'm not a religious person, but the role that the church played, really less about religion and more about creating a community and a connected village. That's really beautiful. And I think it's really sad that that's been so disintegrated. You know, the young person's events, which were, you know, once you sort of hit the teens and, you know, stuff like that. So rather than rattling around looking for trouble out in the streets, you know, there are activities that acknowledge that age group and, you know, allow them to meet similar, you know, girls and guys in the area and stuff like that. But also when something tragic happened, you know, you'd have people lining up that you probably wouldn't even have to go shopping for food for a month. You know, because everyone steps in.
0: Tuna mornays lined up the street.
2: Darling, and you'd had eight lots of apricot chicken casseroles. We've become very, very fearful, disconnected, narcissistic and siloed. And, you know, and I understand that everything, you know, that was had a negative side. But I think also, I think we've focused so much on, you know, previous generation and all the negative sides that we've literally not bothered to discuss all the positives. Got to take some of the old stuff forward if that happens, just to be a better way.
0: Every young generation is super cool.
2: Of course they are.
0: So the person that you might see on the street who's 85 years old and you think, oh, get out the way, you old person.
2: Yeah.
0: That guy or that woman was the absolute coolest in their bunch.
2: That's exactly right. And I think the thing is too that, you know, but it's not even just about that. It's about going, what's ahead of me and what have I learnt? You know, I mean, that's the thing. Get the word wisdom and also respect. Like, there's not a lot of respect left in the world. That doesn't seem to be something that's being taught to our kids a lot. What is respect?
0: What have you found fascinating about the silent generation, something that you didn't know before, Amber Petty?
2: Well, it's not something that I didn't know, but it's that I have a different perspective on it now. I kind of really went into this going, oh, you know, I can't wait to kind of like really explore the silence and what damage that's done to them in not being able to speak up and not being heard in the past. And, you know, and I know that there, you know, that there was a lot of alcoholism that sort of came down the track because, you know, I understand when you feel sort of suppressed, you know, you pick up sort of addictions and things like that. But what I realized, and look, and I should have known that with everything, there is a spectrum, right? So, you know, I could be a really lazy person. I could be on the spectrum of being lazy. So I'm either going to be really lazy, but the other end of the spectrum is I'm going to be actually highly productive. And I think what I realised that, yes, there's in terms of the staying quiet, definitely there was a lot of staying quiet, and that probably made life very difficult and probably a little lonely and what have you in many ways. But on the other end of the spectrum, what staying silent created was resilience. And resilience is actually an amazing thing that many of us, you know, younger people, are still trying to learn. And I tell you what, when my dad, I was literally 3 days away from losing my dad when I was interviewing Anne Alexander, who is the lady in the first episode. There was days after that, and you would know losing parents, you know, there was days after Dad died where, you know, I just didn't feel like getting out of bed. And I just kept thinking to a couple of them that had really talked so beautifully about sort of resilience, that I just went, get up and get on with it. You know, you just get up and get on with it. And I needed that, because if I just stayed in the emotion of it, I'd still be sitting there in bed now. So I realised that was a power tool of theirs, but it was also made life tough for them in other respects.
0: Thank you, Amber Petty.
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0: The Wire is in next, and they'll talk about older Indigenous people are less likely to drink alcohol due to one thing.
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2: Research has revealed older Indigenous people who speak their cultural language at home are less likely to drink alcohol. A collective of Australian universities interviewed almost 800 Indigenous people over 16 years of age from across Australia, asking them to record their drinking habits on an online app. Professor Kylie Lee from La Trobe University says, contrary to stereotypes, there is little difference between Aboriginal and Torres Strait Islander people and non-Indigenous Australians who drink. National Radio News' Amy O'Halloran spoke with Professor Lee to find out more.
3: Most quantitative articles focus on, in quotation marks, the problems, so people who are drinking. This is really the first quantitative article that uses original data to focus on the stories of people who are not drinking. So what can we know about them? What can we know about their strengths, what they're doing in the community? And how can we learn from that to inform what policymakers and people on the ground could do to prevent uptake of risky drinking, which I think is really important.
4: What is the correlation between speaking Aboriginal languages at home and abstaining from drinking alcohol? Were most of these people in this statistic also older and unemployed, like mentioned in the articles?
3: Almost right. So just over one in five people in the group of people that we spoke with, and that was in an urban and remote South Australia in community, had not drunk any alcohol in the last 12 months. And of the people who were not drinking, as you said, they tended to be older rather than younger, but they actually tended to be not employed. They were more likely women, and interestingly, more likely they were to speak an Aboriginal language at home. When we asked people, you know, why don't you drink? Health and family reasons were most common, and a lot of people also said other, but the problem with other is that we're not sure what that other means for each person. And the most common harm that people who were not drinking experienced is stress. It wasn't alcohol-related harms from people who were drinking, because that was one of the questions that we asked, but it was more just in general stress that they experienced from drinking in their community. So I think it's really important because it's countering stereotypes that unemployed Aboriginal people drink a lot, or indeed they might be hooked on drinking. And previous research that we've published a couple of years ago, led by my co-author Tegan Weatherall, who has her PhD, Gamilaroi researcher, has actually shown that even amongst people who are hooked on drinking, the proportion of people who are hooked who are Aboriginal is really similar to the proportion of non-Aboriginal Australians who are hooked on alcohol. So again, Tegan's paper was almost like the first in trying to break down some of those stereotypes, but now we're trying to break down them by trying to see who are the people who are not drinking. And I think it's really important because of what we can learn to help people on the ground in terms of the service providers and the policymakers as well. The specific reasons why people abstain are really going to vary from community to community. And it's really, as you would know, based on local priorities and local culture. But if we can understand more from these local contexts, it's really going to greatly inform the efforts that we're all working towards in terms of crafting messages about reducing risky drinking.
4: And you talk about these crafting these messages. Can you actually explain that a little bit further? Because in the paper it says that understanding local reasons for abstaining from drinking alcohol can be useful for tailoring health campaigns. So can you explain that message a little bit further?
3: That means finding a hook that people are able to be interested in to receive. So when you go to your doctor and they're talking about you might have put on weight or you might not be sleeping well, the doctor's trying to find a hook, a way to plant a seed to get in there to your head to try and tell you about a health message, to try and in time change behaviour. And that's what we're trying to do here in the alcohol space. We're trying to learn from what the community tells us, particularly in this case for people who don't drink. What are the strengths? What are the reasons? So that we can try and craft or plant a seed in the community to get people reflecting on, oh, if I did drink, then this might happen or this might happen. Because so often a lot of the messages put out there, it's much easier to put out a message just which is one size fits all. Yet I really believe from the work that my team has done around Australia with a range of Aboriginal communities that we need to be working in a much more localized way, because then you're able to tailor health messages to particular strengths and to particular communities. And everyone's into different things. I've been to communities where they're totally into basketball, but they're not really into AFL, or they're totally into art. So we need to be trying to find ways to tailor those health messages so that people can understand not only the National Health and Medical Research Council drinking guidelines, also just tips that they can do if they want to help someone who might be having worries around drinking as well.
4: These tailored messages, are they the focus going forward? Will there be anything else that can be done to help individuals, communities and families being affected?
3: In order to have that hook, or to plant the seed to get communities invested in thinking about an issue, it's much easier to do that when they can understand their local story around drinking. And what I mean by that is, what is the quantitative data telling us? But communities don't have access to that data. What they have access to are the bad bits. So they know when someone gets sent away from the community, maybe to ED, or they know when there's trouble or other harms, or maybe a car accident related to drinking. I think that that will equip communities, like that there will be care available for them. So I think that there's lots of things that we can do.
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1: 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He's going to join us and talk about his turn into country music. Going to play a few tracks along with that as well.

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1: Hello, welcome to Saturday. Welcome to your Saturday Brekkie Show. I'm Julie Reynolds. Now, The Wire, they're not too far away. Got Damn Rap Song of the Week from Cassidy Rae. And Andrew Farris, founding member of INXS, has reinvented himself and is kicking goals in the country music scene. We catch up with him and I'll play a couple of tracks from him as well.

0: 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Coming next is the BBC News, followed by Good Morning Country.
1: BBC News with Moira Alderson. The White House has asked the US Ambassador to Greece, Kimberly Guilfoyle, to resign. It follows a string of damaging reports, including an alleged request to a Republican Party donor to pay off a six-figure credit card debt. She's denied misconduct. Ms. Guilfoyle, a former host on Fox News, was once engaged to the president's son, Donald Jr. Here's our correspondent in Washington, Bernd de Boosman.
2: For the last week or so, the Wall Street Journal and other U.S. media outlets have been reporting on allegations of her conduct in Greece. For example, asking for $100,000 for her credit card bill and in exchange for access to the administration, or threatening Greek officials at events. And that had become increasingly untenable for the Trump administration. Just yesterday, he said that the administration is not happy.
1: Britain's intelligence agency, MI5, has warned that far-right terrorism represents a growing threat, and that young people in particular have made plans to attack mosques and venues related to immigration. The agency's head, Ken McCallum, was giving his annual speech outlining the various challenges to national and global security. These included foreign states using polarising algorithms to divide British society and terrorists using artificial intelligence. Here's our security correspondent, Frank Gardner.
3: A great concern to government, not just his organisation, is that what he called low sophisticated bad actors could try to enhance their capabilities using AI to either adapt an existing pathogen or even, God forbid, create a new bioweapon.
1: 11 sailors are missing after a drone attack on cargo ships off the coast of Bulgaria. Two ships were hit, one of them Ukrainian-owned, the latest in a series which has seen a total of five ships attacked close to Bulgaria's territorial waters. Its prime minister said the attacks would be to Russia's advantage and has summoned the Russian ambassador. Our Eastern Europe correspondent Nick Thorpe says Ukraine uses this part of the Black Sea for maritime trade.
4: Ukraine is increasingly depending on shipping grain and other products out through Romania's ports on the Danube. Those are then transshipped through the port of Constanza and on down through the Black Sea. So there's this sort of constant coming and going up and down that coast.
1: Rwanda has signed a 10-year deal to host Africa's first Formula One race in more than three decades. The event, which will be called the African Grand Prix, will start in the early 2030s. It will be held on a purpose-built circuit south of Kigali near a new international airport. The Rwandan president

0: extract from his government's human rights record. BBC News. Netflix has announced it's secured the exclusive broadcast rights in Spain and Andorra for the next Men's Football World Cup. It's the first time the subscription-based service will show games from the tournament as it looks to venture into more live sports coverage. Netflix says every Spain match, both semi-finals and the final, will be free to watch on TV. Houthi media say there's been an attack on the Yemen oil company and its depot in the Yemeni capital, Sana'a. It comes after the Saudi-led coalition backing pro-government forces in Yemen ordered the evacuation of the facility ahead of a military operation. The BBC says the Taliban government in Afghanistan has suspended the transmission of the broadcaster's content across FM radio. In a statement, the BBC said it was working with the authorities to address the situation. Jacob Evans has more details.
1: The BBC offers independent news in 45 languages across the world. It's a crucial outlet for people seeking impartial information away from the control of their government. Afghanistan is a prime example. With services mainly in Pashto and Dari, as well as English, the BBC reaches around 5.5 million people in Afghanistan, more than a fifth of the population. This announcement is the latest move by the Taliban government to suppress independent media. According to Reporters Without Borders, Afghanistan ranks 175th out of 180 countries for media freedom, with the Taliban exercising total control and journalists facing suppression and even torture.
0: Jacob Evans reporting. Russia's security agency says it's arrested a journalist from one of Japan's most prominent newspapers on suspicion of spying. The FSB said a Japanese national working for Hokkaido Shimbun was detained on the island of Sakhalin in Russia's Far East as he attempted to leave the country and taken to Moscow. Russia has used jailing foreign nationals as a means for initiating prisoner swaps. BBC News.
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folks, what's on the agenda this morning on this hump day? Our album of the week continues, and Dingo will be along to tell you about a new track from his album Nightwire. We'll also have Jack from Freco dropping in to tell you about their new single, Junie. That'll be around 7:15 this morning. And we've got the little livestock report as we do. It'll be along in just a tad over 20 minutes from now. I've got the jukebox locked and loaded. We've got the Far Gone Beauty standing by to get the music up and running on this Wednesday. And then we'll go to a wonderful lady that really has had a battle both musically and in her own life. But thankfully she came out the other side. And we're talking about from Mullumbimby, another one of the Far North Coast residents. Boys are living, and it's home to you and me. But firstly, the Far Gone Beauties.

right. A very good morning to you. Yes, it is Wednesday morning. It is October 14, and this is Good Morning Country from the bunker, situated halfway between Taree and Port Macquarie on a very wet mid-north coast.

That's Catherine Jones and music from her catalogue, Gypsy on the Wrong Side of the World. And prior to that, Golden Rings, and with a bit of help from Steve Passfield, Even Cowgirls Sing the Blues. Folks, we are heading to the Rural Livestock Report, and I've got another from Catherine Jones's catalogue. This one is, once again, with a bit of help from the industry, and you'll recognise the track instantly because it was a super hit worldwide for other artists, and plenty have tried to do it.

Welcome to your daily market update, powered by Auctions Plus, Australia's largest ag marketplace. I'm Lucy with today's report. In Forbes, cattle numbers lifted with agents yarding 1,670 head. Quality was mixed but fair with some good lines of well-bred cattle alongside secondary and crossbred types. The usual buyers competed in a mostly easier market. Middleweight yearling steers to feed were back 10 to 12 cents, selling from 470 to 550 cents per kilo. Heavies improved, making 470 to 561 cents, while the few finished types sold from 494 to 510 cents. Heifers followed a similar trend with middleweights at 425 to 506 cents and heavies 459 to 490 cents. Processors paid 459 to 500 cents. Heavy steers and bullocks made 460 to 500 cents per kilo. Grown heifers received 420 to 486. Cows were 2 to 6 cents better, with heavy finished cows at 399 to 420 cents and planter cows 360 to 392 cents. The best heavy bull reached 440 cents. Over to Bendigo, where numbers stepped up and demand followed in a very strong market for mutton and lamb. 18,800 lambs were yarded, up 5,000, while sheep lifted to 8,200 head, a total of just over 27,000, the largest offering in weeks. Lamb quality ranged from excellent to fair, with some lines showing dryness. Buyers favoured heavier, hard-finished lambs, with those over 26 kilos carcass weight and export grades over 30 kilos in the strongest demand. These gained $10, with some pens selling either side of 1,200 cents per kilo carcass weight. Trade to heavy lambs held at 1,100 cents to 1,180 cents. Store and feeder lambs sold dearer. The average was 267 cents per head, up $5. Export lambs reached $392, crossbreds 26 to 30 kilos carcass weight averaged $332 per head, and trade lambs made $255 to $290 per head. Sheep sold 780 to 950 cents per kilo carcass weight. Dorset ewes made $360 per head, merinos to $352. Light mutton was dearer at $185 to $235 per head. That concludes today's market update, brought to you by Auctions Plus, dedicated to connecting ag.

0: very good morning to you as you're waking around Australia. It is Wednesday morning. It is the 14th of October. Folks, we'll get back to the music mix in just a moment as we work our way through to the next news and weather. And the weather around Australia is pretty hazardous in some places. And please adhere to those warnings if you're offered them by the Bureau of Meteorology. Don't just sweep them aside, because you need to be aware of potential danger. Folks, that music mix coming up, and another of the many artists over the years that has passed away as a result of a plane fatality. Yes, just another statistic, but leaves behind a wonderful memory and a wonderful catalogue. We'll get to that in just a moment. With Walshy on the wireless, good morning on your hump day.
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0: A very good morning to you, Kevin, but that's not the one I wanted. But anyway, we'll get Kevin Sullivan's new single to air a little later in the morning. But right now, that man I was talking about.
4: Well, life on the farm is kind of laid back. Ain't much an old country boy like me can't have.
0: The late John Denver.
4: Thank God I'm a country boy. Well, a simple kind of life never did me no harm. Raising me a family and working on the farm. My dad

John Denver and music from John Denver's catalogue. And as you probably realised, he had a love affair with trains, and we put a couple of train tracks in there. Back home again, City of New Orleans, that was one of the train tracks. Take Me Home, Country Roads. On the Atchison to Peter and the Santa Fe, another of the train tracks. Thank God I'm a country boy. Folks, if you're departing, thank you for your company this morning. Heather Farrell's your host tomorrow from Horsham, and I'll be back here, God willing, on Friday, and we'll do it all again. John Denver to continue with a couple of his super crossover hits from they went country and pop on the charts and were huge, Mouldy Award winning. Start with this one, Rocky Mountain High. And then we'll leave on a jet plane.

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2: Good morning, I'm Laura Devoy. Researchers say violence and sexual violence against Australian children has reached crisis levels. Alyssa Delfs reports.
3: The University of Sydney researchers found overall violence against girls and boys aged 0 to 17 has accelerated in the last 3 to 5 years. The reasons for this, they say, are a combination of factors, including rising income inequity, the impacts of the pandemic, and cost of living pressures. Lead author Dr. Lucy Grummett says Australia is at a crisis point. She says there's an urgent need for investment in prevention and early detection to protect children. The researchers are also calling for increased and integrated surveillance across police, health and child protection systems.
2: The International Monetary Fund has said global growth has weathered the Middle East conflict better than feared, but in its latest report, the IMF says the limits of economic resilience could soon be tested. Here's the BBC's Faisal Islam.
4: Risks abound in the world economy. Obviously, that energy shock could continue further into next year. Obviously, the AI boom could turn to bust too. And in particular, as regards AI and tech investment, that sort of, as I say, engine of the economy is quite patchy. It's good for America. It's good for where I am here in Asia, in the supply chain for chips and other electronics. But it hasn't helped parts of Europe and South America.
2: A man has been charged with murder in relation to the death of a 12-year-old boy last month. The boy was allegedly shot in a unit in Sydney's southwest. He died days later. Police say 9 other people were in the home at the time. 3 men, all aged 18, were arrested. 2 were released pending further inquiries, while 1 was charged with concealing a serious indictable offence. A 19-year-old man, who was 18 at the time, was arrested at a correctional facility yesterday and charged with murder. A study has found the Pacific Ocean could feel the effects of global warming for centuries after the world reaches net zero emissions due to its long memory. Researchers from the University of Melbourne also found rising temperatures could create persistent El Niño-like conditions. While cutting emissions sooner could limit the extent of the changes, they say some nations would need to adapt to warmer conditions. Ocean-related climate talks are expected to be a key feature at the COP31 climate summit in Turkey next month. The US's ambassador to Greece, Kimberly Guilfoyle, has resigned a year after being appointed. Reports suggest she asked a Trump donor to pay a credit card bill in exchange for access to the administration. She has denied the allegations and said she would vigorously defend her name. US President Donald Trump says he has not yet spoken to Ms. Guilfoyle, but defended the move to ask her to resign.
5: She went to Greece. She was doing a good job, but we didn't like what we were reading.
2: Turning to sport, in cricket, Australia has won the first test against South Africa by 214 runs. The home side was all out for 206 overnight, falling well short of its target. Josh Hazlewood was the best of the bowlers with 6 wickets in the second innings and 8 in the match. Matt Renshaw was player of the match with 190 runs in the first innings and 82 in the second. The second test will get underway on Sunday. And in football, a friendly between the Matildas and Haiti is about to get underway in France. Vice-captain Steph Catley won't take part in the match. She's not available due to workload management.
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0: Album of the Week giveaway, Dingo's album, Nightwire. And he'll tell you about a featured track before we play that track. Hold the phones, we will give you the cue to call at the appropriate time. But firstly, the weather around Australia on this hump day, the 14th of October.
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0: In Brisbane, early haze, shower or two expected, 26. Sydney, cloudy, 19. Canberra, partly cloudy, 18. And Melbourne, cloudy, 16. Cloudy and 15, Hobart and Adelaide, partly cloudy, 20. In Perth today, mostly sunny morning, late shower or two about, and 32. And Alice Springs, partly cloudy, showers increasing, and storm activity, 28. Into Queensland, Cairns, partly cloudy, a shower or two, 31. Townsville, possible morning shower, 31. And Mackay, partly cloudy, 30. Into Rockhampton, partly cloudy, showers, storm developing, 33. And Hervey Bay, cloudy, showers, storm, 28. Gaynder, partly cloudy, showers, storm developing, 31. Into New South Wales, Armidale, a shower or two, partly a cloudy day, 16. And Orange, partly cloudy, 16. Yass, 18 and partly cloudy. Now Young, early frost, partly cloudy, 0 overnight to a top of 19. And Cooma, also 0 overnight to a top of 15, with early frost, partly cloudy. Both Batemans Bay and Bega, partly cloudy, 19. And Griffith, sunny, 24. In Victoria, Mildura, you've got sunny, 21. Swan Hill, mostly sunny, 21. Shepparton, sunny, 19. Mansdale, cloudy, 16. And Horsham, cloudy, 17. Warrnambool, cloudy, 15. Into Tasmania, Mount Gambier, cloudy, 15. Both Port Pirie and Ceduna, partly cloudy and 23. Into Tasmania, Nubina, cloudy, a shower or two, 14. Huonville, cloudy, 15. And Oatlands, cloudy, 13. In the Territory, Darwin, mostly sunny morning, shower or two about, 34. Over to WA, Albany, possible late shower, 24. Bunbury, showers increasing, 26. Karratha, mostly sunny, 30. And Newman, 36 and mostly sunny. In Kununurra today, a shower or two, possible storm, 41. And Broome, sunny and 32. Meanwhile, here in Harrington and Taree, on the mid-north coast, as the heavy showers, which are quite lengthy, continue, and they have all last evening. Cloudy with showers continuing, 18 the top. 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
4: Good morning, country. heard around Australia

Let's go Banfield as long as there's a bar and hair of the dog. It is Walshy on the wireless. Folks, we're working our way through to Nick's news and weather. I've got a couple of tracks from an album I featured a couple of years back now, a tribute to the Judds. And it's where all these various artists go on the album and sing one of the Judds' super hits. Well, I got two of them. I got Lainey Wilson and Dolly Parton with Mama, He's Crazy. And we'll follow it up with Cody Johnson featuring Sonia Isaacs with Grandpa, Tell Me About the Good Old Days. It's just a couple of tracks from that great album.

Tell me about the good old days. And we also had Mama, He's Crazy, from the Judds musical Life, done by other country artists. Folks, we are heading to news and weather. Hold the phones. I'll give you the cue to call for Album of the Week. I've got James Blundell and one with Lainey Wilson and Terry Clark. Another classic right here on Good Morning Country. Firstly, let's go down to the Whiskey Tree.

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1: National Radio News.
2: Good morning, I'm Laura Devoy. Researchers say violence and sexual violence against Australian children has reached crisis levels. Alyssa Delfs reports.
3: The University of Sydney researchers found overall violence against girls and boys aged 0 to 17 has accelerated in the last 3 to 5 years. The reasons for this, they say, are a combination of factors, including rising income inequity, the impacts of the pandemic, and cost of living pressures. Lead author Dr. Lucy Grummett says Australia is at a crisis point. She says there's an urgent need for investment in prevention and early detection to protect children. The researchers are also calling for increased and integrated surveillance across police, health and child protection systems.
2: The International Monetary Fund has said global growth has weathered the Middle East conflict better than feared, but in its latest report, the IMF says the limits of economic resilience could soon be tested. Here's the BBC's Faisal Islam.
4: Risks abound in the world economy. Obviously, that energy shock could continue further into next year. Obviously, the AI boom could turn to bust too. And in particular, as regards AI and tech investment, that sort of, as I say, engine of the economy is quite patchy. It's good for America. It's good for where I am here in Asia, in the supply chain for chips and other electronics. But it hasn't helped parts of Europe and South America.
2: A man has been charged with murder in relation to the death of a 12-year-old boy last month. The boy was allegedly shot in a unit in Sydney's southwest. He died days later. Police say 9 other people were in the home at the time. 3 men, all aged 18, were arrested. 2 were released pending further inquiries, while 1 was charged with concealing a serious indictable offence. A 19-year-old man, who was 18 at the time, was arrested at a correctional facility yesterday and charged with murder. A study has found the Pacific Ocean could feel the effects of global warming for centuries after the world reaches net zero emissions due to its long memory. Researchers from the University of Melbourne also found rising temperatures could create persistent El Niño-like conditions. While cutting emissions sooner could limit the extent of the changes, they say some nations would need to adapt to warmer conditions. Ocean-related climate talks are expected to be a key feature at the COP31 climate summit in Turkey next month. The US's ambassador to Greece, Kimberly Guilfoyle, has resigned a year after being appointed. Reports suggest she asked a Trump donor to pay a credit card bill in exchange for access to the administration. She has denied the allegations and said she would vigorously defend her name. US President Donald Trump says he has not yet spoken to Ms. Guilfoyle, but defended the move to ask her to resign.
5: She went to Greece, she was doing a good job, but we didn't like what we were reading.
2: Turning to sport, in cricket, Australia has won the first test against South Africa by 214 runs. The home side was all out for 206 overnight, falling well short of its target. Josh Hazlewood was the best of the bowlers with 6 wickets in the second innings and 8 in the match. Matt Renshaw was player of the match with 190 runs in the first innings and 82 in the second. The second test will get underway on Sunday. And in football, a friendly between the Matildas and Haiti is about to get underway in France. Vice captain Steph Catley won't take part in the match. She's not available due to workload management.
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0: A very good morning to you. It is Wednesday morning, the 14th of October. Folks, we are heading to the Album of the Week. Dingo will be along to tell you about a new track. But don't call yet. I will give you the cue to call at the appropriate time. In the meantime, we'll look at the weather around Australia.
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0: In Brisbane, early haze, shower or two expected, 26. Sydney, cloudy, 19. Canberra, 18 and partly cloudy. Melbourne, 16 and cloudy. Hobart, cloudy, 15. And Adelaide, partly cloudy, 20. Perth, mostly sunny morning. Late shower or two expected, 32. And in Alice Springs, partly cloudy, showers increasing, storm activity, and 28. Into Queensland, Cairns, partly cloudy, a shower or two, 31. And Townsville, possible morning shower, 31. Mackay, partly cloudy, 30. And Rockhampton, partly cloudy, showers and storm developing, 33. Hervey Bay, cloudy, showers, storm, 28. And Gander, partly cloudy, showers, storm developing, 31. In New South Wales, Armidale, shower or two, cloudy day, 16. Orange, you've got a partly cloudy day, 16. And yes, partly cloudy, 18. Now, Young, zero overnight, a top of 19. Early frost, partly cloudy. And Cooma, also zero overnight, a top of 15. Early frost, partly cloudy. In Batemans Bay and Bega, partly cloudy and 19. Griffith, 24 and sunny. Into Victoria, Mildura, sunny 21. Swan Hill, mostly sunny 21. And Shepparton, 19 and sunny. Bansdale, cloudy 16. Horsham, cloudy 17. And Warrnambool, cloudy 15. In South Australia, Mount Gambier, 15 and cloudy. Port Pirie and Ceduna are both partly cloudy and both the top of 23. Into Tasmania, Nubina, cloudy, a shower or two, 14. Huonville, cloudy, 15, and Oatlands, cloudy, 13. In the Territory, Darwin, mostly sunny morning, shower or two expected, 34. Over to WA, Albany, possible late shower, 24. Bunbury, showers increasing, 26. It'll be mostly sunny and 30 for Karratha. Newman, 36 and mostly sunny. And in Kununurra today, a shower or two, possible storm, 41. And Broome, sunny, 32. Meanwhile, here in Harrington and Taree on the mid-north coast of New South Wales, cloudy, showers continuing, and a top of 18. You're up to date with news, sport and weather. Hold the phones, I'll give you the cue to call at the right time.
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0: It's Album of the Week time on Good Morning Country, and this week, the brand new album out and about for Brandon Dodd. Well, you might know him as Brandon Dodd because he uses the name Dingo, for which he is known worldwide. And within the industry, he's synonymous with playing guitars. For over 10 years, He's a member and has been a member of Casey Chambers' backing band, former Grizzly Train frontman, and has released his second studio album under the title of Nightwire. It follows his debut solo album, What a Way to Die. Now comes this 12-track release with songs that have been written about story-driven subjects, and it really does take you on a musical journey. He's been touring around Australia recently and toured with Adam Harvey and Busby Maru. He's about to headline his own tour, and then he'll join up with Ian Moss and Troy Cassidaly, who are continuing their nationwide tour. Folks, if you're thinking of learning the guitar, then Dingo is conducting private guitar lessons at his studio on the central coast of New South Wales. The best place to touch base is via his site. That's dingomusicproductions@gmail.com. dingomusicproductions@gmail.com. You can organise your guitar lessons there. You may also be interested in Dingo recording and or producing your material at his studios on the central coast of New South Wales. Now, if you're wanting to purchase his latest album, Nightwire, it's available on CD, vinyl, and digital download. Now, as one myself that is not very good at navigating electronic platforms, I found it a lot easier to go via his site, Brandon Dodd, Nightwire, and up comes the link, follow the prompts, and under the music or the shop is the opportunity to purchase either the physical, the vinyl, or the download. And the other alternative is to go to a venue that Dingo's appearing live and get one from the merch table and get it signed in person.
5: G'day, this is Dingo, and I'm here to chat about my brand new album, Nightwire, which I've just released. It's my second studio album, and I'm very excited to have it out in the world. This album means a lot to me. It's been about my journey over the last few years, traveling around Australia, playing music for a living and writing about my experiences, the people I meet and the towns that I go to. I've got so many great guests on this album who have helped me. You know, I've got Casey Chambers, Bill Chambers, Jenny Mitchell, and Ian Moss as well, which was a beautiful experience to record different songs with all of those amazing artists. The record was produced by Jordan Power, who has worked with some amazing artists in the past, from, you know, Bernard Fanning and Powderfinger. He's engineered songs for Bruce Springsteen, Lady Gaga, people like that. And I met him when we first worked together on Casey Chambers' Campfire record a few years ago, and we've been friends ever since. So I'm very excited to share this record with everybody, and share the new songs that people haven't heard yet. It's got some of my favorite songs that I've ever written on it. Songs like The Dining Table, Minor Bird, Bleed It Dry, you know, as well as the singles that I've already released, like Autumn, Nightwire, It Feels Sad to Be in Love, you know, just to name a few. So I hope that everybody enjoys it, and thanks so much for listening to my new record, Nightwire. The Dining Table. This is my favourite song that I have ever written. Featuring a vocal from my amazing partner, Casey Chambers, this song really captures the essence of what we have tried to create for our family and tribe as a whole. I feel like my life is lived moving one place to another, always on the road. So when we can all be together and share a meal around one table, one moment. It's a really special time for me, and that's what I've tried to imprint into the dining table.

That's track five on Nightwire, Dingo's album of the week. And the track, of course, The Dining Table. Folks, if you're departing, thank you for your company this morning. Heather Farrell's your host tomorrow from Horsham, and she'll have another copy to give away. I'll have a copy on Friday back here at the bunker, God willing, and we'll do it again. To get us to news and weather, Two Tone Pony will entertain you, and they've got a bit of a music mix from their catalogue. And we'll open up the phones right now. The number to call is 0488 677 645. 0488 677 645. And phones are open through to the news and weather. No calls during the news and weather. I will give you the cue to call following the next bulletin.

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2: Good morning, I'm Laura Devoy. The Federal Treasurer will today introduce controversial tax changes to Parliament. The legislation would see a minimum 30% tax on discretionary trusts. Labor needs support from the opposition or minor parties to pass the bill in the Senate. The Coalition will oppose the legislation. It says discretionary trusts are used for legitimate purposes, including by small businesses. The Greens have raised concerns the bill may have been watered down and is calling for a Senate inquiry. Medical professionals say communities in Nepal are continuing to face disaster-related challenges. It comes after a landslide caused severe flooding last month on the border with Tibet, with more flooding this week. Australian Nepali medical doctor Dr. Sambriti Adhikari will visit Nepal soon to provide urgent medical care and humanitarian assistance through Mission Australia. Speaking to National Radio News, Dr. Adhikari explained the logistical challenges facing the region.
3: Right now, there is limited access to begin with. The bridges, the roads have been swept away by the flood. So access has been an incredibly difficult thing to actually do the outreach from that perspective. And it will continue to be an issue as the monsoon rains continue, as this new flooding situation has arisen and evolved. Access will continue to be a big logistical challenge.
2: The man who allegedly drove into a crowd of pedestrians in Newcastle the day before the NRL Grand Final has been hit with 8 additional charges. 10 people were injured in the incident. The driver, an 18-year-old P-plater, was charged with 9 offences, including dangerous driving occasioning grievous bodily harm, negligent driving and causing bodily harm by misconduct. The additional charges include 6 counts of causing bodily harm by misconduct while in charge of a motor vehicle. In Azerbaijan, girls wearing headscarves are being refused entry to their schools. A new law has banned religious clothing in the majority Muslim country, which has prompted protests outside some schools in the capital Baku. The BBC's Rayhan Dimitri reports.
4: Police in Azerbaijan said they had detained pupils after an attempt to set fire to a secondary school in Baku. On Monday, 37 people were arrested for protesting against new school uniform rules, Azerbaijan's Interior Ministry said, after children wearing headscarves were turned away from a number of schools in the capital. Videos on social media showed students chanting "Hijab, Hijab." The rules, which were approved by the government last month, ban clothing in schools that contradict the principle of secularism in education, although the word hijab is not mentioned.
2: Former American gang leader Dwayne Davis, who was found to have orchestrated the murder of rapper Tupac Shakur, has been sentenced to 40 years to life in prison. 2 torch runs are edging closer to Melbourne for the Special Olympics Australia National Games. The western route of the law enforcement torch run final leg arrives in South Australia's Riverland region of Berry today. Students at Riverland Special School will be viewing the torch this morning before it crosses into Victoria. On the east coast, the torch run will hit Wollongong and Goulburn today. The Flame of Hope will arrive in Melbourne for the opening ceremony of the Special Olympics National Games on Monday. Turning to sport, in tennis, Alex De Minaur is through to the quarterfinals of the Shanghai Masters after a 6-3, 6-4 win over Karen Khachanov. His next opponent is the world number 2, Alexander Zverev.
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6: 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It is 7.04. Here is the weather for Wednesday, the 14th of October. Cloudy. Very high chance of showers. Most likely in the afternoon. morning and afternoon. The chance of a thunderstorm in the north in the early morning.

0: be reaching 13 and 19 degrees. Coffs Harbour will have showers. Foster will have showers and will be windy with 19 degrees. Kempsey, showers. Maximum of 19 degrees. Port Macquarie will be having showers as well, with a maximum of 18. And Taree will have a maximum of 19 degrees.
1: Yesterday, 18 today. Yeah. Wonder why you end up with pneumonia or cold. Anyway, we'll get back to the music mix in just a moment.
2: There are some clear warning signals that someone you love could be abusing drugs or alcohol. 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
6: G'day folks, it's Colin Buchanan here and I'm enjoying breakfast with Walshy on Good Morning Country. Hey, can you

G'day Walshy, it's Jason here from Freco talking to you this morning about our new single called Junee, which recounts the story of a sailor's journey from Melbourne to Sydney during World War II. Granted a three-day pass, the sailor wants to get up to Sydney and back. The only way to do that back in the day was to jump on the overnight train. It was well known that the train would stop at Junee there for about 30 minutes while the grain trains got hooked up to the passenger trains. You were woken up, you were shaken around, so the trick was to get as much sleep as you could before Junee. The sailor that we're talking about here had many friends and mates on the HMAS Sydney, which was sunk off the West Australian coast on the 19th of November 1941. 645 sailors lost their lives in Australia's worst naval disaster, sunk by the HKS Cormoran, which was disguised as a Dutch freighter. The song was produced by Simon Cowell at the Hillbilly Hut on the Central Coast. Simon did a wonderful job. We added some fiddle and some Australiana feels as well with some slide guitar. The song was primarily written by myself and Jack, the second verse had some great lines put into it by the wonderful man himself, Mr. Kelly Cork. The song was written over 2 or 3 years. We hung around. We didn't know what to do with the third chorus. It came to us about 3 months ago when we were just sitting around in the music room having a little bit of a sing-along and a little bit of a practice, Jack and I. It all just fell into itself, and then, of course, it was time to record the song. You will hear this song up at Tamworth. Our next couple of gigs are up there. We are playing the Listening Room on the first Sunday of the festival. High Tea at High Noon is the name of our show. We have some special guests in the names of Suze Doherty, Billy Joe Porter, and there's a fair chance I can twist his arm, the wonderful and fantastic Mr. Lachlan Bryan. If you want tickets, they'll be available on our website soon. Or jump on our socials and follow us and keep track that way. We'll be announcing very shortly with all the links. It's early days. But anyway, that's enough from myself about our new song called Junee. You're on Good Morning Country with Kev Walsh. This is Jason from Freco. Hope you enjoy the song.

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1: National Radio News.
2: Good morning, I'm Laura Devoy. The Federal Treasurer will today introduce controversial tax changes to Parliament. The legislation would see a minimum 30% tax on discretionary trusts. Labor needs support from the opposition or minor parties to pass the bill in the Senate. The Coalition will oppose the legislation. It says discretionary trusts are used for legitimate purposes, including by small businesses. The Greens have raised concerns the bill may have been watered down and is calling for a Senate inquiry. Medical professionals say communities in Nepal are continuing to face disaster-related challenges. It comes after a landslide caused severe flooding last month on the border with Tibet, with more flooding this week. Australian-Nepali medical doctor Dr. Sambriti Adhikari will visit Nepal soon to provide urgent medical care and humanitarian assistance through Mission Australia. Speaking to National Radio News, Dr. Adhikari explained the logistical challenges facing the region.
3: Right now, there is limited access to begin with. The bridges, the roads have been swept away by the flood. So access has been an incredibly difficult thing to actually do the outreach from that perspective. And it will continue to be an issue as the monsoon rains continue, as this new flooding situation has arisen and evolved. Access will continue to be a big logistical challenge.
2: The man who allegedly drove into a crowd of pedestrians in Newcastle the day before the NRL Grand Final has been hit with 8 additional charges. 10 people were injured in the incident. The driver, an 18-year-old P-plater, was charged with 9 offences, including dangerous driving occasioning grievous bodily harm, negligent driving and causing bodily harm by misconduct. The additional charges include 6 counts of causing bodily harm by misconduct while in charge of a motor vehicle. In Azerbaijan, girls wearing headscarves are being refused entry to their schools. A new law has banned religious clothing in the majority Muslim country, which has prompted protests outside some schools in the capital Baku. The BBC's Rehan Dimitri reports.
4: Police in Azerbaijan said they had detained pupils after an attempt to set fire to a secondary school in Baku. On Monday, 37 people were arrested for protesting against new school uniform rules, Azerbaijan's Interior Ministry said, after children wearing headscarves were turned away from a number of schools in the capital. Videos on social media showed students chanting "Hijab, hijab." The rules, which were approved by the government last month, ban clothing in schools that contradict the principle of secularism in education, although the word hijab is not mentioned.
2: Former American gang leader Dwayne Davis, who was found to have orchestrated the murder of rapper Tupac Shakur, has been sentenced to 40 years to life in prison. Two torch runs are edging closer to Melbourne for the Special Olympics Australia National Games. The western route of the law enforcement torch run final leg arrives in South Australia's Riverland region of Berry today. Students at Riverland Special School will be viewing the torch this morning before it crosses into Victoria. On the east coast, the torch run will hit Wollongong and Goulburn today. The Flame of Hope will arrive in Melbourne for the opening ceremony of the Special Olympics National Games on Monday. Turning to sport, in tennis, Alex De Minaur is through to the quarterfinals of the Shanghai Masters after a 6-3, 6-4 win over Karen Khachanov. His next opponent is the world number 2, Alexander Zverev.
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6: 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Here is the weather for Wednesday, the 14th of October. Cloudy, very high chance of showers, most likely in the morning and afternoon. The chance of a thunderstorm in the north in the early morning. Winds southerly, 20 to 30 kilometers per hour. Overnight temperatures are said to be falling between 10 and 15 degrees, with daytime temperatures said to be reaching between 13 and 19 degrees. Foster will have showers, a maximum of 19. Foster will have showers, becoming windy, maximum 19. Kempsey will have showers, a maximum of 19. Port Macquarie will have showers, a maximum of 19. And Taree will have showers as well. There is a UV index predicted to a UV index of 8, which means it is very high. So remember to slip, slop, slap, and sip.

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6: Hi everybody, this is Casey Chambers and I am enjoying my brekkie with Walshy this morning on a Wednesday's Good Morning Country.

Ah, Tori Forsyth with Shane Nicholson and Sometimes. And prior to that, Casey Chambers with Backbone, The Desert Child, from her 2024 album. These people are in the draw for Dingo's album, Nightwire. Ray, Robin and Emma from Oatlands are 1, 2 and 3. And Chris and Janice Bombala, 4 and 5. Mick, Ann, Mia and Sienna from Cooma, 6 through to 9. Robin, Rod, Kayla, Portia and Kyle from Horsham, 10 to 15. Reg from Alexandra, 16. Brad and Joy Horsham, 17 and 18. And Barb from Campbelltown, 19. Red Carey, Scotty, Rick and Carol from Lightning Ridge, 20 to 24. Dot from Orange, 25. And Barry and Cindy, Port Macquarie, 26 and 7. Neville, Barbara, Katrina, Aisha and Brendan from Gander, 28 to 32. Graham and Zoe from Horsham, 33 and 4. Morris from Batemans Bay, 35. Katrina, Patricia, Michael, Max and Deb from Oatlands, you got 36 to 40. Di from Horsham, 41. Gary and Michelle from Oatlands, 42 and 3. Beryl and Pete from Binjor, 44-5. Kayleen from Hastings, 46. Ian and Julie from Cundletown, 47 and 48. Now, Ken Russell and Taisha from South Griffith are 49, 50 and 51. Shaley from Gander, 52. Don and Mavis from Gander, 53-4. Dennis and Phyllis from Port Pirie, 55-6. Nathan, Paul and Stephanie from Gilgandra, 57-8-9. Beck and Lloyd from Kelso, 60 and 61. Leon and Jane from Fisherman's Bay, 62 and 3. John, Phyllis and Jeanette from Rokeby, 64, 5 and 6. And Tommy, Bob and Vera from Bexley, 67, 8 and 9. Brian from Waiu Point, 70. Daryl from Kaibian, 71. Trevor and Heather from Binaway, 72 and 73. Brian, Archie, Pam and Norm from Griffith, 74 to 77. Pete from Lake Eldon, 78. Cheryl and Waylon from Mundubra, 79, 80. Cam and Lorraine from Orcham, 82 and 83. Now we got Dennis, Lynn, Kevin and Betty all up there at Gander. And 83 through to 86. I think I read Cam and Lorraine at Horsham out. They were 81 and 82. Now, John from Cathcart, 87. Margaret from Manildra, 88. Helen and Bill Warnable, 89, 90. And Gary and Helen from Wagga Wagga, 91, 92. Des and Wayne from Helensburg, 93 and 94, and Andrew and Kim from Dutch and Bagara, 95 and 96. Bernie and Nat from Warrnambool, 97 and 98. Phil from Holt's Flat, 99. Lee and Helen from Oatlands, 100 and 101. Stephen from west of Kempsey is 102. Trina and Norm from Research, 103.4. And Leonie and Jeff from Bega, 105, 106. Good luck to each and every one of you. And the winning number is... 67. 67 has dropped. Now that's back here. Page 3, I think. Yeah, page 3. Tommy from Bexley. Tommy, you're the winner this morning. Heather Farrell's your host tomorrow morning from Horsham. She'll have a copy to give away, and I'll round off the week on Friday, God willing, with the final copy from the bunker here in Harrington. Thank you for your company. If you're departing, have a safe, enjoyable day. And Darren Coggan will take us through to
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1: National Radio News.
2: Good morning, I'm Laura Devoy. Power has been restored to around 6,000 customers in Alice Springs, but about 3,000 remain in the dark. A severe storm hit the city on Monday afternoon. Power lines, trees and roofs were brought down by near 100 kilometre per hour winds. The Northern Territory's Power and Water Corporation says it could still take some days to reconnect the remaining properties. In a statement issued late last night, Chief Minister Leah Fenocchiaro said multi-agency teams continue to coordinate recovery work and respond to outstanding incidents. New data reveals hospital spending is outstripping spending on primary healthcare and prevention. Shannon Kirkwood reports.
3: In 2024-2025, total hospital spending reached $123.4 billion. The Australian Institute of Health and Welfare's health expenditure report found governments funded 70% of total health expenditure. The data also shows state and territory governments are funding a larger share of Australia's health system compared to a decade ago, as public hospital spending remains the highest area of health expenditure, growing faster than primary healthcare spending, which increased by just over 1% to $93 billion, while spending on health goods and services per person rose to $10,614.
2: Property experts are tipping Australia's housing market will recover in the second half of next year as changes to negative gearing and capital gains tax come into effect. But before then, house prices are expected to fall up to 11% in some states, according to the Australian Property Institute. Chief Economist Dr. Sherman Chan says further interest rate rises may also be a factor as the property market navigates a period of uncertainty.
4: Our research indicates that we have yet to reach the bottom of this residential property market downturn. We're expecting a peak to trough price decline of about 11% in New South Wales, Victoria, Queensland and Western Australia, 9% in South Australia and 8% in Tasmania. The good news here is that property professionals are expecting the housing market recovery to begin in July to September 2027.
2: Pope Leo has been diagnosed with lung cancer. The 71-year-old pontiff underwent surgery early this morning to remove a growth on his lung. The Vatican says the surgery was successful. However, an examination of tissue has confirmed a diagnosis of lung adenocarcinoma. The diagnosis was expected, though that was not released to the public beforehand. Britain's intelligence agency has warned far-right terrorism is a growing threat. The head of MI5, Ken McCallum, outlined various challenges to national and global security in his annual threat assessment. He also warned of the threat of foreign states, including Russia, who were using polarising algorithms to divide British society. Mr. McCallum added terrorists were already using artificial intelligence.
5: It needs sober work now to prepare for the possibility that either AI could enable dangerous knowledge, for example, around bioweapons, to reach people who mean us harm in a way that they've found hard to access until now, and or there is also potential for AI to be used to generate new pathogens in the first place.
2: That audio from the BBC. Turning to sport, in cricket, Australia has won the first test against South Africa by 214 runs. The home side was all out for 206 overnight, falling well short of its target. Josh Hazlewood was the best of the bowlers with 6 wickets in the second innings and 8 in the match. Matt Renshaw was player of the match with 190 runs in the first innings and 82 in the second.
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7: 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It is 8:04, and here is the weather forecast for Wednesday, the 14th of October. Cloudy, very high chance of showers, most likely in the morning and afternoon. The chance of a thunderstorm in the north in the early morning. Winds southerly, 20 to 30 kilometers per hour. Overnight temperatures are said to be falling between 10 and 15 degrees, with daytime temperatures reaching between 13 and 19 degrees. Coffs Harbour will have showers, a maximum of 19. Foster will have showers and winds, 19 degrees. Kempsey will have showers, maximum of 19. Port Macquarie will have showers.

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1: 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Very hot. 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
3: Hi, I'm Jason Owen, and I'm enjoying breakfast with Walshy on Good Morning Country.

That's Andrew Farris and Something Stronger, and prior to that, Jason Owen and Tanya Kernaghan with a remake of the Bellamy Brothers' huge hit, Let Your Love Flow. Folks, we are moving along to the final news bulletin. I've got a new track right now for Lainey Wilson. It's entitled Can't Sit Still. We'll follow it up with Drake Milligan and Luke Coombs on Your Wireless.

That's Luke Coombs and Fast Car. And that's, of course, the Tracy Chapman super hit, rejigged Luke Coombs style. Prior to that, Lainey Wilson's new track, Can't Sit Still. Folks, we are heading to the final news and weather for the Good Morning Country edition. Craig Lloyd teamed up with Marilyn Carter. And a little track entitled Little Country Store. And that should take us to the news and weather.

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1: National Radio News.
2: Good morning, I'm Laura Devoy. Power has been restored to around 6,000 customers in Alice Springs, but about 3,000 remain in the dark. A severe storm hit the city on Monday afternoon. Power lines, trees and roofs were brought down by near 100 kilometre per hour winds. The Northern Territory's Power and Water Corporation says it could still take some days to reconnect the remaining properties. In a statement issued late last night, Chief Minister Leah Fenocchiaro said multi-agency teams continue to coordinate recovery work and respond to outstanding incidents. New data reveals hospital spending is outstripping spending on primary healthcare and prevention. Shannon Kirkwood reports.
3: In 2024-2025, total hospital spending reached $123.4 billion. The Australian Institute of Health and Welfare's Health Expenditure Report found governments funded 70% of total health expenditure. The data also shows state and territory governments are funding a larger share of Australia's health system compared to a decade ago, as public hospital spending remains the highest area of health expenditure, growing faster than primary healthcare spending, which increased by just over 1% to $93 billion. While spending on health goods and services per person rose to $10,614.
2: Property experts are tipping Australia's housing market will recover in the second half of next year as changes to negative gearing and capital gains tax come into effect. But before then, house prices are expected to fall up to 11% in some states, according to the Australian Property Institute. Chief Economist Dr. Sherman Chan says further interest rate rises may also be a factor as the property market navigates a period of uncertainty.
4: Our research indicates that we have yet to reach the bottom of this residential property market downturn. We're expecting a peak to trough price decline of about 11% in New South Wales, Victoria, Queensland and Western Australia, 9% in South Australia and 8% in Tasmania. The good news here is that property professionals are expecting the housing market recovery to begin in July to September 2027.
2: Pope Leo has been diagnosed with lung cancer. The 71-year-old pontiff underwent surgery early this morning to remove a growth on his lung. The Vatican says the surgery was successful. However, an examination of tissue has confirmed a diagnosis of lung adenocarcinoma. The diagnosis was expected, though that was not released to the public beforehand. Britain's intelligence agency has warned far-right terrorism is a growing threat. The head of MI5, Ken McCallum, outlined various challenges to national and global security in his annual threat assessment. He also warned of the threat of foreign states, including Russia, who are using polarising algorithms to divide British society. Mr. McCallum added terrorists were already using artificial intelligence.
5: It needs sober work now to prepare for the possibility that either AI could enable dangerous knowledge, for example, around bioweapons, to reach people who mean us harm in a way that they've found hard to access until now, and or there is also potential for AI to be used to generate new pathogens in the first place.
2: That audio from the BBC. Turning to sport, in cricket, Australia has won the first test against South Africa by 214 runs. The home side was all out for 206 overnight, falling well short of its target. Josh Hazlewood was the best of the bowlers with 6 wickets in the second innings and 8 in the match. Matt Renshaw was player of the match with 190 runs in the first innings and 82 in the second.
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10: 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It is 8:34. So let's not delay and get into the weather for today. Wednesday, the 14th of October. Cloudy, very high chance of showers, most likely in the morning and afternoon. the chance of a thunderstorm in the north in the early morning. Winds southerly 20 to 30 kilometers per hour. Overnight temperatures are falling between 10 and 15 degrees, with daytime temperatures reaching 13 to 19 degrees. Coffs Harbour will have showers, a maximum of 19. Foster showers becoming windy, maximum 19. Kempsey will be having showers as well, a maximum of 19. Port Macquarie will have showers, a maximum of 18. And Taree will have showers and a maximum of 19. Oh. And there is a UV index warning that it is a level 8, which means it's very high. So if you're going to go out there, remember to slip, slop, slap, and sip.
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16: Hi, I'm Amber Lawrence, and I'm having breakfast with Walshy on Good Morning Country.

That's Kevin Sullivan and his latest single, Our Piece of the Map, which is from an album that's just been released. The album entitled Give Me a Story. Folks, prior to that, we had Trent Richardson with All In. And out of Ireland, they call themselves the Strummer Boys. And 10 guitars. And Amber Lawrence kicked us off with You Can Admit You Like Country Music. Folks, just gone 10 away from the completion of the program. Thanks for your company. Heather Farrell tomorrow out of Horsham. You make sure you join her, please. And she has a copy of Dingo's album, Nightwire, to give away. I'll be back here, God willing, on Friday, and we'll do it again. In the meantime, Tom Curtin is along, and Tom will take you out on this Wednesday, hump day, October 14.

0: That's Tom Curtin, and you know you will. Just forgot to tell you, for those that may be interested, our album of the week earlier with Dingo, 106 entries, and number 67 was the winning number, and that belonged to Tommy at Bexley. That was our winner of album of the week today.
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2: Good morning, I'm Laura Devoy. The Federal Treasurer says proposed tax changes, which will be put to Parliament today, will mean a fairer tax system. The legislation would see a minimum 30% tax on discretionary trusts. The Coalition will oppose the bill, citing the effect on small businesses. The Greens have raised concerns the bill may have been watered down. Treasurer Jim Chalmers says it's a sensible change.
3: There are a range of very sensible exemptions that the changes don't come into place until the middle of 2028. And we've provided a number of options for people to pick up and run with. Should they want rollover relief to restructure, should they want to elect to lock in distributions and avoid the minimum tax.
2: Opposition leader Angus Taylor says Labor is waging a war on aspiration and small business.
4: And we should be clear about why they're doing this. They're doing it because they've lost control of spending. Spending at its highest level in 40 years outside of the pandemic, $1 trillion of debt.
2: The cleanup following a severe storm on Monday is continuing in Alice Springs as thousands of people remain without power. The storm damaged roofs and knocked down power lines and trees with near 100 kilometre per hour winds. 9,000 people were left without power. Around 2,500 are still waiting to be reconnected. Alice Springs Mayor Asta Hill told the ABC it's not yet known how many properties were damaged.
5: And indeed, with further storms forecast, our priority is clearing up as much as possible, clearing away debris, and following that, we will be starting the broader recovery effort and making a proper assessment of the damage.
2: Data shows Australia is spending more on cancer than any other disease group. Shannon Kirkwood reports on the Australian Institute of Health and Welfare's analysis.
6: A total of $195.1 billion was spent on disease and injuries in 2024-2025. The Institute says spending on cancer has more than doubled since 2013, rising to $21.7 billion. Cardiovascular diseases and musculoskeletal diseases were the second and third highest spending disease groups, while cancer carried the highest burden of disease during the reporting period, followed by mental health conditions and substance use disorders. Across all disease groups, the cost per service was found to be consistently higher for people living in the most disadvantaged areas, and population growth was the largest contributor to spending growth.
2: A man will front court today charged with murdering a 12-year-old boy. The boy was allegedly shot in a unit in Sydney's southwest last month. He died days later. Police say nine other people were in the home at the time. Three men, all aged 18, were arrested. Two were released pending further inquiries, while one was charged with concealing a serious indictable offence. A 19-year-old man, who was 18 at the time, was arrested at a correctional facility yesterday and charged with murder. Turning to sport, in football, the Matildas have defeated Haiti 7-1 in France. Letitia McKenna scored two goals. Caitlin Ford, Daniela Galich, Claire Wheeler and Holly McNamara also found the back of the net, while Haiti scored one own goal. Australia's next match will be against Colombia in Canberra next month. And in tennis, Alex de Minaur is through to the quarterfinals of the Shanghai Masters. The Australian defeated Karen Khachanov 6-3, 6-4. His next opponent is the world number two, Alexander Zverev.
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8: Good morning. You are listening to 2Bob Radio. It is the AM part of the show. Sorry. I'm filling in for Craig. I hope you're feeling better, man. Without further ado, here is the weather. Cloudy, very high chance of showers, most likely in the morning and the afternoon. The chance of a thunderstorm in the north in the early morning. Winds southerly 20 to 30 kilometers per hour. Overnight temperatures are falling between 10 and 15, with daytime temperatures reaching between 13 and 19 degrees. Coffs Harbour will have showers, a maximum of 19. Foster will have showers, becoming windy, a maximum of 19. Kempsey will have showers, a maximum of 19. Port Macquarie will have showers, a maximum of 18. And Taree will have showers, a maximum of 19. And the marine coastal waters forecast, Smoky Cape, the Seals Rocks, winds will be southerly 20 to 25 knots, reaching up to 30 knots offshore of Port Macquarie in the early in the morning, and winds turning southerly 15 to 25 knots during the morning. Seas will be 1.5 to 2 meters. The swell will be southerly 1.

fishing, boating, surfing, whatnot, please exercise some caution. Anyway, without further delay, let's get searching for Celine with Blue Oyster Cult.

0: great stuff there from Big Pig with Breakaway, which was in Bill and Ted's Excellent Adventure. Also a great movie. Go out and watch it. Before that, we had Get On Up by Susie Q. Bet you weren't expecting a little bit of disco. Well, there you go. And then we had Jethro Tull and Searching for Celine by Blue Oyster Cult. Anyway, we'll have some music from our hot lot now. Here's Flight or Fight by the 7-Ups right after these messages.
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0: 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It's two Bob Braves.
1: Pinch yourself, because it is. It is indeed two Bob Braves. And what are we raving about? Well, you probably heard of it by now, because the cat is out of the bag. Our very own Cam is bringing his youth show to the stage as Two Bob Radio presents Hits of the Past Live. It's on Saturday, the 17th of October at the Manning Valley Anglican College School Hall. That's a mouthful. From 6 p.m. to 9 p.m. We are well aware that 3 hours is a long time, but don't you worry. You don't have to sit down for 3 hours straight. You are encouraged to move around, or should I say groove around, sing along and dance along when you can and have a great time. Tickets will be $20 of each available at the door. 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The night will be recorded and Cam will air these recordings over the first 3 Fridays of November. That will be November 6th, 13th, and 20th. And each from 4 to 5 p.m. here on 2 Bob Radio 104.7 FM. We love live local music. Indeed, we do. And also, we are completely community powered. So please come on down. The AM Music feature album that will be heard around 10 a.m. today will be Orchestra Akokan, America, from 2026. Thursday, there will be Smokestack Rhino, The Mojo Dojo. That's a cool one. From 2024. And Friday, Thelma Plum. I'm sorry, now say it back. 2 Bob's albums of the week, starting from Monday, October 12th, Grub, self-titled. A little too explicit to play on air. Simon Robert Gibson, Knights Go Original. Lucy Gallant, Forbidden Fruit. And Putumayo Presents, Cumbia, Salsa, Son. And if you can't get enough of me, well, don't you worry. There's going to be plenty of stuff coming up. For example, today at 11 a.m., Chimes, courtesy of the Community Radio Network. At 12 p.m., you'll be having Marcus. Then at 2 p.m., you'll be having the Filipino Hour with Tess. At 3 p.m., the Greek Hour. I'm not going to try and pronounce that other one. Sorry, Sophie. With Sophie. And then Youth Hour, you'll be having Cam and Jay. And then 5:05 p.m., The Wire, courtesy of CRN. And 5:30, you'll be having Driving Home with Rachel. 7 p.m., Jazzmatazz with Mark. 9 p.m., The Tiki Lounge, courtesy of CRN. And 11 p.m. onwards, more fantastic stuff from the Community Radio Network. Whew. Sounds like good stuff. Now, let's not delay. Let's get into our album of the week. Here is Simon Robert Gibson, Knights Go Original. And let's start off with Space Always.

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We love live local music.

Don't Leave Me Hanging by Chloe Marks and the Mayhem. And before that, we had Blood Horse by Grace Cummings. Blood Horse sounds like a death metal band. And don't worry, I'm resisting the urge to play death metal. I'm saving you from me. And before that, we had a double whammy from Simon Robert Gibson with Put the Message in the Box and Say and Space Always. Oh, getting tongue-tied here. Anyway, got a little bit more coming up for you. I have a band here called Roger That, and the song is Jefferson Lane from their 2008 album, The Vanilla Gorillas. That's my nickname. I'm the Vanilla Gorilla. 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
1: Good morning, I'm Shannon Kirkwood. Independent valuers say a housing market turnaround may be on the horizon, albeit a year from now. Scarlett Coppola reports.
2: The Australian Property Institute's latest quarter four property market outlook anticipates market conditions will improve in the July to September quarter of next year. It found capital remains available, but it's uncertainty and the possibility of further rates rise which is holding back activity. South Australia, Tasmania and Western Australia have retained positive overall outlooks. The report notes there are reasons for cautious optimism in the property market. National property values were down by 5.2% last month from their March peak.
1: New research shows rates of child sexual assault and family violence-related assault against Australian children have risen over the past decade. A study by the University of Sydney found the rate of sexual assault against girls under 9 increased by 32%. There was a 51% rise for girls aged 10 to 17 and a 60% increase for boys of the same age. Researchers say rising income inequality, the pandemic and cost of living pressures were some factors behind the rise. And if you or someone you know needs help, you can call the National Domestic Violence Hotline 1-800-RESPECT on 1-800-737-732 or Kids Helpline on 1-800-55-1800. A survey has found almost half of Australia's small businesses have been significantly impacted by rising energy bills. It also found small business owners were struggling with complicated energy plans as well as barriers which make it difficult to undertake energy upgrades. It comes as a two-day roundtable aimed at tackling growing challenges for the sector gets underway in Canberra. Patrick Verray from Energy Consumers Australia says small businesses are vital for the economy, but rising energy costs are weighing them down.
3: Alongside higher energy bills, small businesses are really facing a perfect storm of rising inflation, increasing fuel costs and interest rate increases, which all put a cost burden on small businesses right now.
1: An Australian Nepali doctor says accessibility remains a challenge in the Nepal flood response. Dr. Sam Britti Adhikari will travel to Nepal this week to provide medical care and humanitarian assistance to flood-affected communities through Mission Australia. 2 months on from the catastrophic floods and landslides which swept through Nepal's border towns with Tibet, and this week a flash flood has caused more destruction in central Nepal. Dr. Adhikari has told National Radio News monsoonal rains will likely thwart the response.
4: Right now, there is limited access to begin with. The bridges, the roads have been swept away by the flood. So access has been an incredibly difficult thing to actually do the outreach from that perspective.
1: The Global Health Agency says families fleeing conflict in Yemen are facing a rise in cholera transmission. The WHO says suspected cholera cases have tripled in 3 weeks. This year, 27 deaths have been reported and just over 8,000 suspected cases. The WHO says what's needed is urgent funding and unimpeded access to safe water, vaccination and essential health services. Turning to sport, in cricket, Australia has taken a 1-0 lead in its Test series against South Africa. Australia defeated the Proteas by 214 runs in Durban. Matt Renshaw was player of the match after scoring 190 in the first innings and 82 in the second. Josh Hazlewood was the best of the bowlers with 6 wickets in the second innings and 8 in the match. The second test will get underway on Sunday.
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6: 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I'm your host, Jake, and here is the weather forecast for Wednesday, October 14th, 2026. There are still no flying cars. Cloudy, very high chance of showers, most likely in the morning and afternoon. The chance of a thunderstorm in the north in the early morning. I think we're past that now. Winds southerly 20 to 30 kilometres. Overnight temperatures are said to be falling between 10 and 15 degrees, with daytime temperatures reaching between 13 and 19 degrees. Coffs Harbour will have showers with a maximum of 19. Foster will have showers and winds, a maximum of 19. Kempsey will have showers with a maximum of 19. Port Macquarie, following suit, will have showers, maximum of 18. And Taree will have showers, a maximum of 19. If you are going to engage in any activity outside, please remember to slip, slop, slap, and sip, because the UV index is predicted to reach 8, which is very high. Now it is time for our feature album. And our feature album for today will be America by Orchestra Akokan. And right off the bat, we'll be listening to No Me Voy. I butchered that, I'm very certain. But regardless, here is America by Orchestra Akokan.

And that was America by the Orchestra Okokan. I am butchering that, but that's the best you're going to get out of me for that. Wasn't that lovely? Makes you want to go get a pulled pork sandwich with some pico gallo. Yum. Anyway, coming up, we have a little bit of a new Aussie group called the Eons. And honestly, it kind of reflects me in a way. After all, I am a man that has an AK and a dream. Here is AK-47 and a Dream by the Eons from their album Hatin' on the Modern World.

0: for me and good for you.
1: Indeed it is. That was the Eons with AK-47 and a Dream from Hatin' on the New World. And now it's time to put a spotlight on one of our local artists. And I have chosen Medusa the Seducer by the Swamp Stompers. And they are a group made up, emerging from Lismore, actually. The three-piece band members come from Wollongong, Katoomba, and Old Bar. And I mean, that's as local as it's going to get here at the moment from me, obviously. Without further ado, and listening to me ramble on, here is Medusa the Seducer by the Swamp Stompers.

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A bit of ZZ Top there with Sleeping Bag from their album Afterburner. And before that, we had Medusa the Seducer by the Swamp Stompers, part of our local heroes and local artists groups. Now, I thought we could do something a little bit offbeat, a little bit different. So here is a double whammy of The Glamorous Life by Sheila E. and The Golden Egg of Empathy by the Claypool Lennon Delirium. 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
2: Hello, I'm Laura Devoy. The next tranche of the federal government's tax reforms has been introduced to Parliament. It proposes a minimum 30% tax on discretionary trusts. Treasurer Jim Chalmers says some wealthy Australians have been using the trusts to avoid paying tax. He says the reform is decades in the making.
3: The number of discretionary trusts has more than doubled over the past 20 years, putting an increasingly unsustainable strain on the budget. But still, the vast majority of Australians do not have a trust. In fact, more than 95% of individual tax filers do not receive trust income, and more than 90% of small businesses will not be affected by these changes.
2: The Coalition opposes the legislation, while the Greens are concerned the bill has been watered down. Speaking earlier this morning, Opposition Leader Angus Taylor accused the government of waging a war on aspiration and small business.
4: And we should be clear about why they're doing this. They're doing it because they've lost control of spending. Spending at its highest level in 40 years outside of the pandemic, $1 trillion of debt.
2: The federal court has overruled the Albanese government's decision to block a gold mine in the New South Wales Central West. The $1 billion project was blocked in 2024 by the then Environment Minister Tanya Plibersek when she imposed a Section 10 ban. The heritage law related to a local Indigenous group's submission, which argued the area near Blaney was important to the dreaming story of the blue-banded bee. Today, Justice James Stelios sent the proposal back to the Environment Minister. Speaking ahead of the judgment this morning, New South Wales Premier Chris Minns said he wanted the mine to go ahead. The president of the Pacific nation of Palau has been welcomed to Canberra by the Prime Minister. Suranjil Whips Jr. will officially open Palau's embassy in Australia and will renew a development cooperation agreement with Foreign Minister Penny Wong. In a statement, Pacific Island Minister Pat Conroy says Australia and Palau have a close and enduring